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4: Live from NPR News in Washington, I'm Ryland Barton. Iran's Joint Military Command is warning that all oil tankers moving through the Strait of Hormuz must use its approved routes or face what it calls a forceful response. It comes after U.S. and Iranian negotiators met separately with mediators who said positive progress has been made to resolve the conflict started by the U.S. and Israel in February. Ship passage through the vital waterway is continuing to rebound, even after Iran attacked two commercial vessels last week that circumvented its routes, but traffic remains far below pre-war levels. Russia launched a massive drone and missile attack on Kyiv, killing at least 21 civilians in the city and injuring many more. It comes after Ukraine launched long-range strikes on Russian oil facilities that have disrupted energy supplies and created long fuel lines in Russia, as NPR's Joanna Kakissis explains.
5: Vladimir Putin has acknowledged these strikes. There are real problems in Russia now because of these strikes. Russia's defense ministry today said, yes, these overnight strikes that we experienced last night were in retaliation for the long-range strikes, and they said that, you know, they suggested that more were to come.
4: NPR's Joanna Kakissis reporting. Louisiana's Republican Attorney General has been indicted on 16 counts.

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6: Live from NPR News in Washington, I'm Ryland Barton. The FBI is directing 260 staffers to its investigation of the 2020 election in Georgia's most populous county. A memo obtained by the Associated Press describes it as a priority for the agency, as Melissa Fato from member station WABE reports.
7: Fulton County has been a key part of President Donald Trump's unfounded claims the 2020 presidential election was stolen from him. The memo does not describe details of the investigation. People familiar with the matter who insisted on anonymity to discuss internal decision-making confirmed with the AP it's related to the probe into the 2020 election in Georgia. The FBI field office in Atlanta declined a request for comment. The Bureau raided a Fulton County elections office in January, where hundreds of boxes of elections records and ballots were seized. The county has sued to get its records back, but in May, a judge decided the federal government could keep them. For NPR News, I'm Melissa Fato in Atlanta.
6: The former special counsel who brought federal indictments against President Trump is speaking publicly for the first time. In an interview on MS Now, Jack Smith spoke at length about his concerns for the reputation of President Trump's Department of Justice. NPR's Jacqueline Diaz has more.
8: Jack Smith says he believes the rule of law is under attack, but not dead, under the Trump administration. His hour-long sit-down with MS Now's Nicole Wallace was a first for Smith, who did not do live interviews. He resigned from the DOJ before Trump returned to office. Now he's weighing in on criminal investigations into the likes of former FBI Director James Comey, saying cases against Comey, for example, have no merit.
9: The only reasonable explanation is the president has it out for these people, and he has people who are his former personal lawyers who are going to do what he says, regardless of the facts or the law.
8: Smith says he believes in the career staff at the DOJ and that they will

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The Basement with DJ Imperial is coming up next. Stay tuned.

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1: He yelled,
0: "Dig him up!"
1: and let Duke fly. 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
0: I'm Mike D and I get respect. Your cash and your jewelry is what I

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It's 2 o'clock.

0: Coming up after the news, Pakistan has announced they will be cutting the 18% tax on menstrual products. We use that as an excuse to do a deep dive into the science of periods. How your cycle might be affecting how you respond to medication, and we take a look at one of the comparatively few species that menstruate, spiny mice. Plus, do you...
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It's 4 o'clock. 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

0: It's Morning Edition from NPR News. I'm Amy Martinez in Los Angeles, California.
1: And I'm Michelle Martin in Washington, D.C. Good morning. Today is the eve of the 250th birthday of the United States. Tomorrow, there will be celebrations of Independence Day, large and small, all across the

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1: Has deleted the streams and adjusted its rankings. It's the latest instance of suspected market manipulation on fast-growing prediction markets, where people can bet on elections, war, and White House policy. Critics have called for tighter regulation, but the Trump administration has embraced the industry. Bobby Allen, NPR News.
2: This is NPR News in Washington. Telecasts of the World Cup are drawing record numbers of U.S. viewers for Fox Sports. NPR's Mandalit Del Barco reports that 48% are watching Telemundo's Spanish language coverage.
3: NBC Universal says no matter what language they speak, fans are tuning in to Telemundo's telecast, streaming it on Peacock, and viewing its social media coverage of the Copa Mundial, as it's known in Spanish. Miguel Lorenzo is a senior vice president at Telemundo Deportes.
4: Half of the country of the United States is watching the World Cup in Spanish on Telemundo, but we also know that only 20% of the U.S. population is Hispanic.
3: Last night, as the U.S. men's national soccer team knocked out Bosnia-Herzegovina's team 2-0, Giselle Rojas and her mother, Graciela Reyes, cheered along with Telemundo's famous announcer, Andrés Cantor.
5: Yeah, that's the best part for everybody. Goal!
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5: 1,000,000%. We like the excitement.
3: Mandalit Del Barco, NPR News, Los Angeles.
2: Mandatory evacuation orders are in place as a wildfire in southern Colorado keeps growing in size. The blaze has burned nearly 48,000 acres and damaged or destroyed more than 150 structures. It's the largest fire burning in the state and is 0% contained. Fire crews say dry vegetation, low humidity, and strong winds are fueling the flames. Crews are also battling a number of other large wildfires across the West as hot, dry conditions continue. I'm Windsor Johnston, NPR News in Washington.
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8: 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Checking out our weather forecast for the extended weekend. Today, it's going to be mostly sunny with a high in the low 90s, but those heat index values are going to be as high as 100. So stay cool, stay in the shade, and stay hydrated. Tonight, partly cloudy with a low in the lower 70s. Tomorrow, Independence Day, sunny with a high in the lower 90s once again. Tomorrow night, partly cloudy with a low in the lower 70s. Hopefully a good time for fireworks. And Sunday, chance of showers and thunderstorms, mostly sunny with a high near 90. 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

0: A major sports arena in New York City is in the spotlight this weekend, but it's not because of the NBA or the World Cup. NPR's Jennifer Vanasco explains.
1: Musician Taylor Swift and football player Travis Kelce may or may not be getting married at Madison Square Garden tonight. All week, local outlets have been reporting on the box trucks that have pulled up to the arena with lobster, a red carpet, and fake trees, the increased security, street closures, and the rumors that 1,000 people, including celebrities and music executives, will be guests. But Swift and Kelce have not publicly confirmed it themselves. It comes at a time when New York City is even busier than usual, with World Cup games, the arrival of tall ships from around the world to mark America's 250th, and a heat emergency. Jennifer Vanasco, NPR News, New York.
0: A former Olympian is facing a federal felony charge after prosecutors accused him of damaging the Lincoln Memorial reflecting pool. U.S. Attorney for the District of Columbia, Jeanine Pirro, says the evidence against David Hearn shows otherwise.
2: The National Park Service employees observed Hearn actually forcefully and violently pulling up and removing the bottom liner with both hands.
0: Hearn denies those claims. President Trump has repeatedly accused vandals of damaging the pool after it underwent a nearly $16 million renovation project. This is NPR News.
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7: It's Morning Edition from NPR News. I'm Amy Martinez in Los Angeles, California.
8: And I'm Michelle Martin in Washington, D.C. Good morning. Today is the eve of the 250th birthday of the United States. Tomorrow, there will be celebrations of Independence Day, large and small, all across the country, many of which are being affected by intense heat. In a few minutes, we'll get some advice on how to cope with that, but we're going to start with details about the 4th.
7: NPR culture correspondent Anastasia Siulkas has been tracking the festivities across the U.S. So what are some of the difficult choices some people are going to have to make about public events?
9: Well, that heat wave is extending from Texas all the way up and down the East Coast. And officials across much of the country are going to have to make some tough decisions, potentially at the last minute. But some places have already decided to cancel or cut back on their festivities, eh? The city of Philadelphia, which of course is central to our independence story, has already decided to substantially cut its annual 4th of July parade route. Many communities in Colorado, like Durango and Vail, have canceled their fireworks displays due to the risk of wildfires. And it's not clear yet what's going to happen in Washington, D.C., where President Trump has, of course, been emphasizing this 250th anniversary.
7: Yeah, that's the big spot that everyone's looking at, because the Great American State Fair is out there and on the National Mall, and it's going to be out there in blazing heat no matter what.
9: That's right. Yesterday afternoon, Morning Edition

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1: 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Researchers have created a synthetic cell that can eat, grow, and reproduce. Is it alive? 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What were early natural philosophers thinking about? 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
4: Good morning, me Martinez. A small town in Quebec, Canada, called Terrasse-Vaudreuil, is the first to sign the Universal Declaration of the Rights of Trees. It was drawn up in France about 7 years ago. Now, the signature isn't symbolic. Trees in the town are now recognized as living beings with rights, and any city planning has to prioritize their protection. So, if you're on a walk, you bump into a tree, it'd be polite to say, "Excuse me, tree." It's Morning Edition.
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6: It's Morning Edition from NPR News. I'm Michelle Martin.
4: And I'm A. Martinez. A lot of attention is on New York's Madison Square Garden today. And it's not about the Knicks or the 4th of July. The garden is, according to an Associated Press report that cites a law enforcement official, the site of a very, very big wedding celebration. Now, no official confirmation, but fans expect superstar Taylor Swift to marry Kansas City Chiefs tight end Travis Kelce. And for a story like this, we had to call up Brian West. He's the Taylor Swift reporter for USA Today and the Tennessean. All right, Brian, so how certain are we about this wedding?
7: Good morning. I would say the short answer is that it's maybe happening today. The truth is, you know, it's a possibility. The challenge with Taylor's team, and they do this, I think, intentionally for privacy, maybe security reasons, is they don't divulge a lot of details ahead of time. And so there have been a lot of reports out there, but nothing substantive that they've been married either previously. What we do know is that today there will be a large event happening from about 3 p.m. until possibly 3 or 4 a.m.
4: So you said no reports that they're already married. Because if I was Travis and Taylor, I'd have done the legal part already and then have this big spectacle. But you're saying there's no chance that Taylor had already taken this magnetic force of a man to be her husband?
7: I love the pun there. That's, of course, one of her lyrics. But there isn't right now. And so it was all the buzz yesterday. I was standing outside of Madison Square Garden on the North End with a lot of the, you know, other reporters and media outlets. And none of us have been able to get any confirmation. I am sure her team's inbox has about 1,000 emails. But the report that came out said that they were married possibly in Tennessee. I can tell you, as someone who works at the Tennessee, and they called around Davidson and Williamson counties to double check, and there were no files that or records that were filed.
4: Okay. Has anyone been seen in New York at the airport that maybe would attend?
7: There has been so many people from both of their camps. So last night there was what we're calling a rehearsal dinner. It was an event for about 100 people. They shut down part of 31st Avenue on the south side of Madison Square Garden. Traffic can go through, but it is completely closed to pedestrians, with law enforcement being very strict with that rule. We did see people that were entering into the south side, the VIP area, which was her lifelong childhood friend, Abigail Anderson. Also, Jack Antonoff is in the area, Lena Dunham, Selena Gomez, Gigi Hadid, Bradley Cooper. On Travis Kelce's side, Donna Kelce was spotted at the airport getting off her flight. So
4: Patrick Mahomes, sides. What about Patrick Mahomes, the Chiefs quarterback?
7: Patrick Mahomes has also been seen. I believe defensive coordinator Steve was in the tri-state area. And so there are a lot of celebrities here.
4: Yeah. Okay, so, I mean, fans are obviously very excited to see these two get married. Why would this wedding be especially meaningful to Taylor Swift fans?
7: So, this wedding is meaningful for Taylor Swift fans because they have followed her for 2 decades. She has dated some actors and musicians before, but this is really the first time that people feel that Travis Kelce matches her energy. He embraces her fame. It is kind of poetic, just that Madison Square Garden marries both sports and entertainment. And so all eyes will be on MSG today.
4: And considering how many songs have come out of her dating life, I mean, I can't imagine to hear how many songs come out of her married life.
7: Right. And her next era is her 13th era, which, as you know, is her favorite number.
4: That's Brian West with USA Today and the Tennessean. Brian, thank you.
7: Thank you.
4: This is Morning Edition from NPR News. I'm A. Martinez.
6: Who is also a magnetic force of a man. And I'm Michelle Martin.
7: Thank you.
1: 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He worked a series of odd jobs before finding a home in science. He went on to win the Nobel Prize for studying the biology behind the sense of touch. 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Tonight at 7 and 8:30 on Ozarks Public Television, a Capital Fourth 250th weekend celebration. 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
2: Only four other Holt broadside printings are known to still exist. For NPR News, I'm Tiana Weingartner in Cincinnati.
3: The U.S. is moving on in the World Cup after a 2-0 win over Bosnia-Herzegovina. The win sends the Americans into the round of 16, where they'll face Belgium on Monday night. Several other big names are also through, including Portugal, Spain, Brazil, France, and England. More round of 32 matches are still on the schedule today as the field continues to narrow. The tournament now shifts toward a busy holiday weekend of knockout games. I'm Windsor Johnston, NPR News in Washington.
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5: Good morning, I'm Michelle Martin. In February, a volunteer at Britain's National Archives was cataloging the letters of an 18th century Royal Navy captain. He found a folded document that was categorized as, quote, another paper. He unfolded it. It said Declaration in big letters at the top. Turns out another paper was one of the earliest copies of the Declaration of Independence. It was printed to spread the news that the colonies had split from Britain. Now it will be displayed in Britain as part of their exhibition on the Revolution. It's Morning Edition.
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7: 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I'm A. Martinez.
5: And I'm Michelle Martin. Good morning. July 4th is almost here, and all the barbecues and parades and summer blockbusters that come with it. But NPR critic-at-large Eric Deggan says the holiday weekend is also a great time to catch up on great TV that might have flown under the radar. And he's here to talk about his picks with us. Hi, Eric.
8: Hey.
5: So the first show on your list is a spy thriller called The Agency. It's on Paramount Plus. It's got a lot of big names on it. How did it get overlooked?
8: This is a good example of a really great series that's on a smaller streaming service and has had a little trouble breaking through all that competition that's out there. Now, the cast includes Richard Gere as the CIA station chief in London, Jeffrey Wright as the second in command, The Wire alum Dominic West as the head of the CIA, and Downton Abbey alum Hugh Bonneville as an official in British intelligence. But Michael Fassbender really makes this story cook in its second season as a former CIA field agent manipulating his friends and co-workers to try and free his love, who's a Sudanese professor imprisoned by a paramilitary force overseas. Let's listen to a clip.
9: If they tell you I'm a traitor, it's the truth. I lied to my friends, my colleagues. I sacrificed people. If I had to do it again, I wouldn't hesitate.
8: I love his American accent.
5: Okay, a little heavy for Independence Day weekend, Eric. Thankfully, your next pick is a British comedy called Alice and Steve. It's on Disney Plus. Tell us about this one.
8: So this show features British TV star Nicola Walker as a 50-something woman who's kept a close 30-year friendship with a former boyfriend, played by Flight of the Conchords alum Jemaine Clement. But things get weird when he takes her advice to start a family with a younger woman a little too literally, and starts dating her 26-year-old daughter. Now, here's a clip where the daughter, played by Israeli actress Yali Topol-Margoleth, tells her mom what's going on.
0: I know this must hurt, Mom. I see that. But I want to keep seeing him.
10: I hope you fall out of your window and get pierced in the heart by your railing.
11: And that no one comes to your funeral.
8: So, yeah, Mom, who was talking about Steve there, didn't take the news so well. I know the concept may sound kind of icky at first, but it's really a very funny, very complex comedy about parents, children, exes, and spouses of all ages trying to find emotional fulfillment in an increasingly complicated world.
12: Okay, I guess you have to watch. So
8: trust me on this one.
12: Well, I do trust you. Now, I know you're not really a fan of reality TV shows. I'm with you on that. But you've got one on your list here. It's Couples Therapy. It's also on Paramount Plus. What's the story here?
8: Well, for me, most reality TV shows are inauthentic, they're exploitive, they too often reward terrible behavior, but this show is really the opposite of all that. Now, Dr. Orna Guralnick talks through issues with each of four couples in really revelatory sessions, consulting with her own therapist and with a different group of professionals who help her unpack how to help. Now, in this clip, we've got Marjorie and Jason who are struggling to talk about taking care of their many pets. Dr. Guralnick is digging for a deeper issue.
13: He always wants things a certain way, but he never helps.
14: This is only the beginning.
15: We're trying to build a process that you can apply to any of these conversations. It doesn't matter what we talk about, politics or cat litter.
8: Now, for anybody who's actually been through couples therapy, you might feel a little PTSD hearing these arguments, but the program does a really good job of showing how couples working in good faith can really learn a lot about themselves and their relationship, even if it doesn't necessarily end with a reconciliation.
12: That is NPR critic at large Eric Deggans with his list of under-the-radar TV shows worth watching this July 4th weekend. Eric, thank you.
8: Thank you.
12: This is NPR News.
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I'm Elise Keeney. Thanks for sticking with me on this Friday holiday morning. We've got an hour left of Morning Edition today, followed by quite a bit of programming, and a lot of it is music-related, if you're looking for that. 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
5: It's Morning Edition from NPR News. I'm Amy Martinez in Los Angeles, California.
6: And I'm Michelle Martin in Washington, D.C. Good morning. Today is the eve of the 250th birthday of the United States. Tomorrow, there will be celebrations of Independence Day, large and small, all across the country, many of which are being affected by intense heat. In a few minutes, we'll get some advice on how to cope with that, but we're going to start with details about the 4th.
5: NPR culture correspondent Anastasia Siulkas has been tracking the festivities across the U.S. So what are some of the difficult choices some people are going to have to make about public events?
7: Well, that heat wave is extending from Texas all the way up and down the East Coast. And officials across much of the country are going to have to make some tough decisions, potentially at the last minute. But some places have already decided to cancel or cut back on their festivities, eh? The city of Philadelphia, which of course is central to our independence story, has already decided to substantially cut its annual 4th of July parade route. Many communities in Colorado, like Durango and Vail, have canceled their fireworks displays due to the risk of wildfires. And it's not clear yet what's going to happen in Washington, D.C., where President Trump has, of course, been emphasizing this 250th anniversary.
5: Yeah, that's the big spot that everyone's looking at, because the Great American State Fair is out there and on the National Mall, and it's going to be out there in blazing heat no matter what.
7: That's right. Yesterday afternoon, Morning Edition producer Lindsay Totty headed out to the mall to check out the state fair. It was 101 degrees, and it felt like 114 with the heat index. And for security reasons, metal and glass water bottles aren't allowed, so folks can only bring in or buy plastic ones. And water is priced like at an airport. It's $5 for a 20-ounce bottle. A lemonade is $10. But there are also hydration stations scattered around where visitors can get free bottles of water and a bit of space to cool down.
5: All right, well, at least there's that. So what's the plan for the evening in D.C. for the Capitol 4th concert and fireworks display?
7: That is a good question, and we just don't have a good answer yet. Yesterday, the Capitol Police in D.C. announced they'll be making a call this morning whether or not the public will be allowed to attend the Capitol 4th event this evening. Today, the forecast is for 102 degrees, with the heat index expected to make it feel up to 113. And Washington in the summer is notoriously hot and muggy. In any case, you are really reminded that this city was built on a swamp. A couple of days ago, President Trump said at a public event that he

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1: 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If you're a KSMU sustainer and you've received a new credit card in the past few weeks, please take a quick moment to update your payment information at ksmu.org/update. 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In our community calendar, the Missouri Sports Hall of Fame and Legal Services of Southern Missouri will host the Justice Open golf tournament on Monday from 9 to 2 at Millwood Golf and Racquet Club in Ozark. Registration is required. Also, Music Monday of the Ozarks will host a presentation by Mark Steiner, co-founder and CEO of Gig Salad, on Monday at 6:30 p.m. at Elks Lodge 409 here in Springfield. And the Ozarks Genealogical Society will host a lecture on Revolutionary War patriots and their role in the settlement of the Cape Girardeau District on Monday from 7 to 8 p.m. at the Library Center here in Springfield. If you'd like to find out more, go to ksmu.org and click on Community Calendar.
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Welcome to Arts News. I'm Jimmy Ray here with you every Friday, 10 a.m. to talk about people, places, and things to do in the arts world of the Ozarks. This week, a new book by the curator of art over at the Springfield Art Museum. And we talk with Devising Original Theater Springfield, or DOTS, about their upcoming Fringe Festival. That and so much more coming up on Arts News. Stick around. 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

0: I'm Jimmy Ray. Welcome to Arts News here on KSMU. And a special guest in the Arts News studio today, curator of art at the Springfield Art Museum, who authored a new book. It's called A History of the Springfield Art Museum, and it's available now. Welcome, Sarah Boer.
1: Hi, thanks for having me.
0: So an author of this book, but curator of art. So I assume that means you choose what's coming into the art museum?
1: I do. I'm the museum's only curator, but We do have a staff of four on our team.
0: Okay.
1: And we're sort of the ones who put all the exhibits together or bring in exhibits from other places. And that's the core of my job.
0: How does someone get into that? Because that seems like a pretty cool job to be able to actually choose what exhibits are going to be.
1: It is a cool job. So I have a background in art history, a degree in art history. My master's is in museum studies. I volunteered at lots of museums, worked at lots of museums. And then I actually came to Springfield. It's been about 19 years ago now to work at the Springfield Art Museum.
0: Oh, wow. Where did you grow up?
1: I grew up in northeast Missouri around Mexico.
0: Okay, yeah.
1: Yeah, and I went to Mizzou, so a Missouri girl,
0: yeah,
1: essentially.
0: Yeah. Very good. So whenever you were younger, did you always have kind of an affinity for art? Did you like creating it, viewing it, thinking about it? Where did art kind of make its way into your life?
1: Yeah, it's sort of funny because we didn't have really good art programs. I went to a small high school. Mm. I think we just had Art 1, Art 2, and I did take an art class. And my sophomore year of high school, my art teacher said, hey, there's a show at the Nelson Atkins in Kansas City, which was a drive.
0: Yeah.
1: But she was like, a show of N.C. Wyeth's work. If you go, you get extra credit. And we were going to Kansas City as a family. And so I told my parents, hey, let's go see this thing. I'll get some extra credit. And when I first walked into the Nelson Atkins, I was just like blown away. I was like, oh my God, I want to work in a place like this. This is amazing. So, but then when I got to college, I took my first art history class and I was majoring in something else. But after that first class, I literally walked to the advisor and said, I need to change my major.
0: That's fun. Well, whenever it comes to curating art, we know now that there's renovations going on, so it's probably kind of a lull. But are you thinking ahead? You've got a big year. The anniversary is coming up in 2028. When everything opens back up, I assume you guys are kind of working ahead, thinking about a big splash that's going to be coming up?
1: Absolutely. And we usually work 3 to 5 years in advance which most people don't realize. And that's in order to get proper loans and have things shipped and have that all organized. So I've actually curated all but one show already for when we reopen, and I'm works in order to get proper loans and have things shipped and have that all organized. So I've actually curated all but one show already for when we reopen.

0: organization and long-running tradition as the Springfield Art Museum in a community. That's kind of rare, so I think we're very lucky.
1: I think we are, too. I was blown away just when I moved here. I didn't realize, you know, back in the early 2000s that there was an art museum. And then when I moved here, I was so astounded at how fantastic the museum it is for this community and then just the growth that we've experienced thanks to everyone's hard work. Yeah. But it's a really amazing resource in this community.
0: Indeed. So whenever you're looking at pieces to bring in or shows, or how does that work? Are you working with agents? Are you working with artists directly? Is it other museums? Is it kind of a swapping deal? How do you actually obtain those items and say, this is the deal, you know, this is how we're going to do it? And then obviously there's logistics after that. You got to bring it here and hang it, like you said, all that. I'm sure that's a challenge within itself. But the actual obtaining of, how does that work?
1: It's a little bit of all of that. And we do have a permanent collection of over 10,000 objects.
0: Okay.
1: And everything sort of starts with that. So lots of times we are doing shows just with the works that we already have.
0: Right. And that's like a big storage facility.
1: Yeah, we've got a big storage facility, and that's where we store them all. And when we open the new museum, we're going to be featuring basically all the permanent collection to sort of showcase Springfield's collection.
0: Wow.
1: But then when we're doing other shows, everything still kind of pulls from that. So I'm often looking at, what do we not have in the collection that we can't show? And so I'll look for traveling exhibits that already exist. And there's lots of different places we go for that. There are other museums who sometimes we work with to borrow works from. Sometimes I'll work with artists directly and do a solo exhibit just with them. Sometimes I work with them and their gallery. And then there are several companies out there that basically put exhibits together and tour them. And then they work with artists and galleries and museums.
0: Kind of the middleman.
1: Yeah. You know, we use all of those resources. Sometimes we work with collectors directly and borrow from them.
0: Mm-hmm.
1: So it just depends. And each one has a different set of rules of how we coordinate that. But that part's just the logistics and the paperwork.
0: Sure.
1: Yeah.
0: So it's a large responsibility when you're dealing with some of these pieces.
1: Oh, yeah.
0: Is that something that took some getting used to? Because I would think I'd be nervous as a cat on a hot tin roof if I'm dealing with, you know, these beautiful old pieces or very fragile or expensive pieces. I mean, just grabbing them and putting them where they need to be, let alone getting them shipped and everything. So how did that process come about? Was that a natural role for you?
1: I think it was a natural role in the sense that I've always been very aware of my space and my surroundings. When I was a kid, although I wasn't into art, I was really into rearranging my room and creating different spaces for myself.
0: Yeah.
1: But then just years of volunteering and working in museums, you do develop sort of a sixth sense. And I would say that's something amazing about my current team is we almost don't even have to talk when we move a piece of art, although we do because we're very careful. And we always joke because people are on this, even at the museum, are like, what are you guys talking about in your meetings? And I'm like, well, we usually spend hours talking about how can we move this thing without moving it?
0: Yeah.
1: Because we hate moving things because that's when it's at risk, right?
0: Sure, sure.
1: And so we spend a lot of time just talking about how are we going to get this from point A to point B? And that's one of the things I'm actually really thrilled about with the new museum is we have these straight hallways with flat floors, which we did not have before.
0: Yeah, yeah.
1: So moving from point A to point B will be a lot easier.
0: Yeah. Nick was kind of showing me some things. So, you know, we can bring it in here and the flow is going to be much easier.
1: Yes, it'll be much easier. And big doorways.
0: Yeah.
1: But even with that, I will say we've had a few pieces that we borrowed from different museums, especially we did a show several years ago from the Smithsonian where there were pieces that just were important to my art historical development that when I was in college, you know, I was in love with those pieces and then here they are in our building. And I definitely have had a few moments when we opened a crate where I was like, oh my gosh, this is here.
0: That kind of starstruck almost.
1: Yeah. But yeah, I think you kind of develop, you develop a sixth sense for just where things are and how to move together and how to move slowly. And we have lots of tools that help us. We try to put things on carts and, you know.
0: Sure.
1: Yeah.
0: Very illuminating. If you're just joining me, I'm Jimmy Ray. You're listening to Arts News here on KSMU, and I have special guest, curator of art and author of a new book about the Springfield Art Museum. It's Sarah Boer. Let's move into this book, Sarah, A History of the Springfield Art Museum. It's available now. You'll be doing a panel discussion later this summer with some other cats to talk about the book and the art museum itself, but this book is now available right now. Folks can actually get a copy. Is that right?
1: Yes.
0: Okay, and what's the best way to do that? Is it a website or just a call or drop by somewhere?
1: Easiest if you call the museum.
0: Yeah.
1: Or if you email the museum at their artmuseum@springfieldmo.gov.
0: Okay. And the phone number here is listed 417-837-5700. And so what spawned this book? Is this something that was your idea? Was this something in the works for a while? Was this an assignment put on you? How did this book come together?
1: So it was sort of my idea because when I did start 19 years ago, I couldn't really figure out what the Springfield Art Museum was about. We didn't really have a developed website. There

0: There's no historical book around. And so when I first started, I was trying to get a sense of what the history was and didn't really have it. And then over the years, started to come across different documents. One of our registrars at one point came across the thesis of our founder, Deborah Weisel. And her thesis is all about founding the Springfield Art Museum. So that was a treasure. And when I read that, I was like, oh my goodness, this is amazing. This woman was incredible. And she actually was in the art department here at Missouri State when it was State Teachers College.
1: Wow.
0: And some of the things she was doing then, we were still doing. So I started to get really excited about, wow, we're continuing this legacy without even knowing it. So I started really seeking out primary sources and trying to put together a history of who we were. And then after Nick Nelson, our current director, started, we really got excited about that. And he was like, oh yeah, let's figure out who we are. So over the years, I just kept piecing things together. And finally, I think it was about 2018, 2019, I started to say, you know what, I should put all this in one source, because we also have these amazing scrapbooks that our founders started, where they took clippings of all the newspaper articles about the museum and photographs.
1: Wow.
0: And so we had a lot of resources, but they were all separate.
1: Yeah.
0: So I started writing an essay, thinking, well, I'll just write an essay. And then that bloomed into something larger. And so then I did get guest essays also. There's guest essays in the book. We hired Caitlin McConnell of Ozarks Alive to do just a special biography of Deborah Weisel, our founder. And then our former museum educator, Kate Baird, she had just left the museum when I started. And I said, would you write me just sort of something about what your work was over the last 10 years? So we have this great essay about art and education at the museum. And then the one thing I found as I was working on the history is, you know, I was constantly like, gosh, I wonder why they made this choice. I wonder why they bought this piece of art, or why they did this or that. Because sometimes we have great records and sometimes we don't.
1: Right.
0: And I thought, gosh, we have our director right now. And so I asked Nick to write, could you just reflect on your tenure and what you were thinking over the last, you know, 10 years? So he did that for us. So it's not just a history. It's got all of these other additional resources. But I say it's sort of a gift to myself. I kept thinking, what did I wish I would have had when I started that would have given me a picture of what this place is,
1: right,
0: so that I could kind of hit the ground running?
1: Yeah.
0: And that's sort of what this has become. And so I really wrote it for myself and our staff, but I think other people are responding to it, because it also talks about Springfield. I mean, this is Springfield's history too.
1: Sure. And a long running history. I mean, turning 100 years old in 2028, whenever the reopening will happen. So a lot of history there. And so this is kind of a bridging of the gap. Like you said, a lot of segmented information. Now we can get it all in one place and take it all in. It's called A History of the Springfield Art Museum. It's a book by the curator of art, Sarah Boer, who's here with me today in the Arts News studio. You can get a copy of this by calling 417-837-5700 to arrange payment and pickup or a mailing of the book. You can also email them. Give them one more time on that email.
0: That's artmuseum@springfieldmo.gov.
1: Beautiful, beautiful. So is this your first attempt at writing, or have you got a long history of writing?
0: Yeah, I've got a long history of writing for the museums. Because I usually publish catalogs and books in conjunction with exhibitions. The biggest one probably was I did a Rose O'Neill at Retrospective back in 2018.
1: Oh.
0: And that was probably the largest book to date that I had done until this, but mostly they've all been catalogs about the collection or art.
1: Yeah.
0: And so this one took a little bit longer because I was spending a lot of time having to go dig for all those primary resources.
1: Sure.
0: Instead of having, you know, an artist that I could just interview right now.
1: Yeah,
0: you
1: right. Know? Very good. So whenever you're curating art, whenever you're putting pieces and exhibits together, do you have anything that personally you really love? Is it the sculpture, paintings? Is there any type of art or a medium that speaks to you personally?
0: I would say I love a little bit of everything, and that's what's been great about being at this museum. Is most of my focus is American art, and my art historical degree was on American art, so that's what our collection mostly is.
1: Right.
0: And I go in phases, you know, it depends on what I'm seeing and what I'm looking at, but I try to balance the exhibitions and think about what have people not seen, what have we not done, so that there's always something new. And especially within the building as a whole, if I've got a gallery with paintings, I'll think, well, we need a gallery with different mediums so that hopefully when you come in, at least something will speak to you. Because nobody loves everything, and
1: sure,
0: not everybody's going to be engaged with every piece. And I'll even think of that in terms of if I've got a really abstract exhibition or a really minimal exhibition, then I'm going to do a gallery next door that's a lot more approachable, that maybe is more realistic work or something like that, so that there's just different ways you might engage. But usually if there's a spark of curiosity for me, then I'm like, okay, let's go down this route. But I also have done a lot of work the last 10 years trying to also bring other guest curators in so that it's not just me picking.
1: Right.
0: We've done that with local artists and musicians and students here at MSU and professors. And so we're trying to bring in other voices and also see what other people are attracted to in the collection.
1: Yeah, sure.
0: Because there's always a different perspective you can bring to things.
1: Yeah, absolutely. So do they get full control, or is it just kind of a sounding board that they work with you on, and you can kind of gauge what they're reacting to or what they're drawn to, and you guys work together on that? Or is it they have free rein and get to do the whole exhibit?
0: So if we're working with the students, there's a little bit of a framework, but we do let them pick all the pieces.
1: Wow.
0: Now, of course, the only reason we would say no to showing a piece is if it's too fragile to be shown, or if it was just on view because things have to rest for conservation. But basically, it's wide open. You know, I did a show a few years ago where I invited a local musician, a local poet, and a local dancer to pick work, and whatever they picked got in. And then they made new work in their own medium sort of in response to that.
1: Right.
0: So I try to let it be as open, and we are just there to sort of provide the guiding framework of, like, once you've picked the work, how do we help you put this into an exhibit?
1: Right.
0: But there's a little bit of guardrails if it's a student group or something like that. And then really the only time we would say no is this is too fragile to show, or this was literally just on view, so let's pick something else.
1: Yeah,
0: you know, we're
1: right.
0: trying to constantly pull from the collection so it's not the same pieces over and over.
1: Sure. Very interesting. The Springfield Art Museum celebrating 100 years in 2028 once it reopens from this massive renovation. And curator of art here with me, and author of a new book entitled A History of the Springfield Art Museum. It's now available. You can call 417-837-5700 to arrange payment, pickup, or mailing. You can also email them. Give them one more time, Sarah.
0: It's artmuseum@springfieldmo.gov.
1: So this history of the Springfield Art Museum, looking at the 100 years, looking at the beginning, and bridging that gap from the traditions that started way back when and now, continuing this legacy of the Springfield Art Museum. It's Sarah Boer and A History of the Springfield Art Museum book. Take a look at it if you can, if you enjoy it. And we all look forward to the upcoming exhibitions and the development of this renovation. Sarah, thanks so much for dropping in. This was an illuminating conversation for me, and so good to kind of pull back the curtain and see how it's all done. Thank you.
0: Yeah, thanks for having me. This was great.
1: I'm Jimmy Ray. You're listening to Arts News here on KSMU. Welcome.

Springfield Ballet has announced the appointment of Jesselyn Cortez as outreach coordinator as it celebrates its 50th year as an organization. Jesselyn began her training in classical and contemporary ballet techniques at the age of 3 through Bethel Ballet Academy in Hanford, California. During her 14 years at the studio, she gained experience as a teacher's assistant for dancers ages 3 through 7 and joined the studio's performance company, which brought the art of ballet to nursing homes and churches throughout the Central Valley. Jesselyn went on to earn a Bachelor of Arts in Counseling Psychology and built a career in higher education student services, advancing until she became a Director of Career Planning and Development at Drury University upon her move to the Springfield area. She returns to the arts this summer as Springfield Ballet's Outreach Programs Coordinator, where she focuses on showcasing ballet to Springfield residents who may have limited exposure to the arts. Cortez says dance brings music to life and invokes creativity, discipline, resilience, and courage that not only enrich students' lives, but teach them skills that help them pursue their goals and overcome any obstacles in their path. She continues, "It is my honor to be a part of my students' growth journeys and see all they will accomplish during and after their time with Springfield Ballet." Jesselyn joins Springfield Ballet during its 50th anniversary season, celebrating 5 decades of premier ballet education and artistic excellence, while marking a year of milestones for outreach programming and increased community support. The 26-27 season celebrates a 30-year partnership with the Kennedy Center's Any Given Child Initiative to provide transportation for every Springfield Public Schools second grader to attend a live abridged performance of the Springfield Ballet's presentation of The Nutcracker, or an alternative spring production. For nearly 20 years, Springfield Ballet has also partnered with Springfield Public Schools to deliver Dance Chants, which provides free weekly after-school dance classes to Title I elementary schools. During the upcoming 26-27 academic year, Springfield Ballet expects to serve another 360 kindergarten through third grade students across 6 schools in this free program with support from the Missouri Arts Council and Great Southern Bank. And promising dance chance students with passion and aptitude for ballet are invited to continue their dance training in Star Steps, a program that provides mentorship from Springfield Ballet students, a Ballet 1 level dance class, and dress code requirements free of charge. Now entering its 5th year, Star Steps has already impacted 61 students, with 31 students participating in the program over multiple seasons. 11 participants have been awarded Springfield Ballet scholarships and gone on to perform in Springfield Ballet main stage productions. Springfield Ballet was selected as one of 7 recipients of the 2026 Youth Empowerment Project grant to support its Star Steps program. And Springfield Ballet also provided free adaptive dance classes to Arc of the Ozarks SOAR, which stands for Strengths, Opportunities, Access, and Resources. And the participants there reaching 45 students each season since 2021. Arc of the Ozarks was recently awarded the Springfield Regional Arts Council's Arts and Culture Program Support Grant to fund the expansion of these adaptive dance classes and support its annual SOAR Talent Show. Springfield Ballet Executive Director says Springfield Ballet outreach programs are about access, opportunity, and building confidence in those who may not otherwise have the chance to experience the joy of artistic movement. He continues, "These programs are made possible through years of dedication from our staff and faculty and support from donors and our partner organizations." For more information about Springfield Ballet's outreach programming, their 50th anniversary season, upcoming events, or ways to support the organization, visit springfieldballet.org.

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0: On this month's installment of Engaging the Community, Dr. Biff Williams, the president of MSU, talks about the role and the importance of the arts on campus here at Missouri State University. With more, it's KSMU's Michelle Skaliski.
1: This is Engaging the Community, a monthly conversation with Missouri State University President Dr. Biff Williams. I'm Michelle Skaliski. Good morning, Biff.
2: Good morning.
1: Well, today we're going to talk about the role of the arts at the university. First, what defines the arts here at Missouri State?
2: Boy, that's a comprehensive question. So we've done such a great job as Missouri State University with embracing the arts. Just last night, I went to Tent Theater. It's the 64th season. I've been to every show since I've came here. So we look at our marching band, the Pride Band, the chorale, and all that they're doing. Our cash has really embraced the arts. I think that the university has really done a good job of integrating the arts with our community.
1: How do the arts on campus help the university tie into the broader community?
2: I think by inviting our community to the campus. If you look at 180K, they've had over 250 Broadway shows, so we invite the community to those Broadway shows. If you look at Great Southern Bank and all the concerts that we have there, people come here to the ball games. A lot of people come not only for the athletics, but they come to hear the band. If you look at, we have over 400 marching band members, which for me, that's one of the largest bands that I have ever participated in. And it's exciting because it attracts the community here, and then they can learn more about the university.
1: Why is it important as a university to invest in the arts?
2: I think that we're serving a broader community, and so there are some people that really like the arts, there's some that really like the sciences, there are some that really like athletics, and it's important for us to be holistic. We are the, you know, the state institution in this area. We are to model what's best about our community, and I think the arts is what's best about our community. So appealing to that greater audience is important.
1: Speaking of investing in the arts, the Judith and Yurt Reynolds Performing Arts Complex is currently under construction. Can you give an overview of that project and an update? Where does that stand right now?
2: So we should be moving in September. I think they're on track. I'm not sure if the rain this summer has really pushed us back, but it's a 24,000 square foot building. It's going to house our theater and dance department. It has just a fantastic lobby, a reception area. There's performance teaching studios on the second floor. And then what's really important is that black box theater. And they tell me that they're on track. They're doing finishes as we speak. If you drive by there at night, sometimes they leave some of the lights on, so you can see that it's really coming together well.
1: Yeah, the previous building, the Art Annex, was an old building from Camp Crowder. So sounds like that new space is needed.
2: It was, and that was the first thing I heard on my campus is how quickly can we tear that down? And the ball had been rolling, the funding had been secured, and so instead of a groundbreaking, we did a raising. We took the sledgehammer to the walls, and some of those faculty that have taught there for a long time were probably the most aggressive ones to tear down those walls.
1: I was there. I can attest to that. So how will the new complex and renovation also of the adjacent Craig Hall enhance the performing arts here at Missouri State?
2: Well, it gives us a lot of space that we haven't had, and it gives us state-of-the-art space. We've done a great job of renovating Ellis Hall and some of the other halls, and this really just helps us recruiting new students. It also gives us the spaces that we really didn't have. Last year we had a fire in Cogger Theater, so that's actually being renovated too. So that wasn't planned, but with the contractors on campus, we're able to renovate that with our insurance money. And so this will bring an elevated experience for all our students.
1: Brick City is home to arts programs at Missouri State as well. What is your presence downtown, and also Brick City's location adjacent to the Jordan Creek Daylighting Project mm-hmm. Mean for MSU, and maybe what will it mean for the future?
2: The Daylighting Project is really, I believe, going to attract a lot of individuals to downtown again. I think this is going to be a gathering space. Many people don't know we have our art studio there. They don't know much of what we do in Brick City or the E-Factory. I think it's going to expose more people to our downtown events and what we're trying to accomplish there. I think it'll be significant for the community to see that the city came together, the university has come together, and we're making it a more vibrant downtown.
1: Is there anything else that you want to share about the arts and anything new or any projects that are underway related to the arts?
2: So most of the projects are in the Judith Innert Reynolds Center. I think that this fall we're going to have a number of ribbon cuttings, and that will be one of them, and that will be really significant. And then we have the Smart Advancement Center. That will be done in November. We'll have a big block party. What will be significant about that is Traditions Hall. We'll be able to honor those, and I'm sure there's many alumni in the arts that are very distinguished that will be displayed in those displays to honor how important the arts are to us.
1: Well, Viv, thank you so much for coming in and talking to me.
2: Thank you.

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You're listening to Arts News here on KSMU. And that was Ha Ha Tonka with their tune Lessons. They'll be at Ty and Timber tonight with special guest Little Jones. Show kicks off at 7 p.m. It's a $10 cover. 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

0: And a new arts destination in Taney County is inviting the public to experience regional art and live pottery demonstrations during its grand opening celebration. Maple Hill Fine Arts Gallery, located at 15752 West Highway 160 in Forsyth, will celebrate its grand opening this weekend. It started last night and will continue today and tomorrow from 11 to 6 p.m. each day. The event will feature live demonstrations at noon, 2 p.m., 4 p.m., and 6 p.m., showcasing wheel throwing, hand building, and horsehair reku pottery. Founded in June of 2022, more information can be found at their website, ozarkpottery.com. 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Here with more, it's KSMU's Mavis Parks.
1: The marketing team of the organization and videographer Josh Kingham worked together to create the series. Madison Yon, marketing content manager for Visit Springfield, says the VP of marketing, Andrea Copeland, came to her with the idea.
2: People in Springfield just didn't know the importance of Route 66 and how it really is a huge part of our community. And so that was the story that she wanted to tell. And she kind of turned to me and said, great, now make this happen.
1: Among the suggestions by Yon were the Joyce Theater, the Shrine Mosque, Railhaven Motel, and Rockwood Motor Court. To film the series, Visit Springfield commissioned Josh Kingham Productions.
2: Josh has worked on a couple of projects for us, and he was so excited. Like, he's lived in Springfield for a while, and he was excited to be able to tell those stories and be able to hear the stories for himself. I think overall, like, after working on this project with everybody, it just gave a deeper appreciation for Springfield and its history.
1: All four episodes of the series are available for viewing on the Love Springfield, Missouri YouTube page. For KSMU News, I'm Mavis Parks reporting.

0: I'm Jimmy Ray. Welcome to Arts News and a couple special guests from Devising Original Theater Springfield. Executive Director, Dr. Gretchen Teague, and the Director of Outreach, as well as a founding member, Kristen Farr. Welcome, friends.
1: Hey there.
2: Good morning.
0: Original Theater, alive and well in Springfield.
1: Yeah, isn't that fun?
0: Yeah, stepping into this role, I really wasn't aware of how much original theater was popping up, and it's just great to see so many endeavors, different types of themes, different types of performances, Shakespeare, improv, we did Dice and Dragons. So a lot of great things going on, but kind of the cornerstone for y'all here at DOTS is the Fringe Festival that happens every July, right?
1: Yeah, this will be year three of the DOTS Fringe Festival, and it really is becoming a place where we celebrate creating new work.
0: It's Devising Original Theater Springfield's Fringe Festival. It's happening July 9th through the 12th at the Springfield Little Theater Education Facility, known as the Judy. Tickets, schedule, and all the information you need to know is at dotheater.org. So it's all original stuff, multiple venues, multiple shows happening over a course of a weekend, right? So are we talking about a wide array of performances here, musicals, plays, monologues? What do we have? Is it all and everything in between?
2: Yes, we've had, we have the group from Necrobroth Theater who does kind of horror and gore.
0: Yeah.
2: They've been regular participants in the Fringe. We've had musicals. We've had straight plays. We've had non-spoken production pieces that were more based on movement. So the beauty of it, and we also did have a girl with a guitar last year who was doing some really fun types of songs that created nice stories. So the gamut is very wide as far as what we bring into a Fringe festival. Fringe basically means it's not a traditional theater piece. So it's not something like you would see at one of our major community theaters like Oklahoma or any of those wonderful things. But it's always a little bit different and on the fringes of the norm of what people expect theater to be. And so it makes it a little bit more interesting and edgy in that way and a lot more dynamic and fun to watch.
1: Yeah, like you never know what you're going to see when you walk in.
2: Correct.
1: Because it could be anything. And that's what's fun about going to see a Fringe show, I think.
0: Yeah, there's plenty of opportunity to kind of see the classics out there.
2: Mm-hmm,
0: and so
2: certainly,
0: kind of turning over the rocks and seeing what's underneath, it's a very cool opportunity for folks, obviously, who are creative to get involved, but folks also, as audience members, to really start to see what here locally we have when it comes to theater.
1: Absolutely. It gives us lots of opportunities to showcase not only our performers, but the creatives behind the scenes. We see some new directors popping out for these Fringe pieces. We see a lot of performers who may never have had that opportunity before. Maybe they took an acting class in college and they thought, this seems fun. And we see friends just getting pulled in because their bestie is written a play and now I'm all of a sudden in it. But the audience members are definitely the most important people because that's where you get a sense of whether or not this piece that you're building hits with the audience or not, and whether it's has potential to go beyond the Fringe to something else. Most pieces that we consider classics started out at in some sort of scruffy way like the Fringe offers us. If you start out and you're just getting some feedback, then you take it to a little bit bigger Fringe festival in Kansas City or eventually across to Edinburgh, you could have a show that could be produced by hundreds of companies, and it started as just your little idea.
0: Right. You never know what might catch on, you
1: Absolutely.
0: Know? It's Devising Original Theater Springfield's Fringe Festival. It's happening July 9th through the 12th at the Springfield Little Theater Education Facility, known as the Judy. Tickets, schedule, and all the information you need to know is at dotheater.org. I'm talking with our friends from DOTS. It's Devising Original Theater Springfield. Executive Director, Dr. Gretchen Teague, and Director of Outreach, as well as founding member, Kristen Farr. So whenever folks are submitting to this or when you are looking at the submissions, what are the things that really stand out to say this is the kind of thing we're looking at for Fringe? I mean, I'm sure there has to be certain lines in the sand that you draw, and I'm sure people can come back year after year, but what are the things that are really crossing that line for you guys and going, this is what we want, this is what we need for a Fringe festival?
2: Well, we do keep it as wide open as we possibly can, mm-hmm. because there everybody has something different that they may relate to within a story, regardless of what the story is. And so we try to keep it as broad and as wide as we possibly can. And I think the only times we have limited anything were potentially, we had one theater, submitted five different things, and we narrowed them down to two.
0: Right, right.
2: You know, we haven't strayed away from topics yet.
0: Yeah, right.
2: We haven't had the need to do anything like that. So,
0: sure.
2: I mean, we will embrace what topics are brought to us.
1: We find it very important for us to really embrace the stories that are necessary to be told. Sometimes they're uncomfortable for an audience, and potentially that's a purpose. A lot of our playwrights that work with us regularly tend to be really active with social issues. And so the things that they're thinking about as far as the way they want the world to be is coming out in how they're writing. So we do also have a young artist version of The Fringe. So we are trying to cultivate that in our 12 to 18 year olds as well. Their topics tend to be a little more family friendly because you write what you know.
0: This is a section of The Fringe for youth, but it's still part of the overall event.
1: Yes. The difference with the young artists is our team tends to be a little bit more hands-on with them to provide them a little bit of support. The young artists will have mentors that will work with them. Springfield Little Theater Education Department has partnered with us on this program. But as far as topics go, the young artists, I think that we tend to encourage them to write about what they know.
0: Sure. And so whenever we're talking about the Fringe coming in on its third year, you say,
1: yes.
0: What has the past years looked like? Venue-wise, number of acts? What's the event, Kristen? What did that look like over the past couple of years? And how is it kind of growing or changing in a third year?
2: So our first year, we started out and we had two locations downtown, and it was quite nice. It kind of worked very well with what we were trying to accomplish then. And then our last year, we did it, we kind of centralized it a little bit more to kind of maybe take a step back and kind of focus it a little bit more so that we can figure out a little bit more about the actual event itself. And we moved it to the Judy, the Springfield Little Theater Education Building, and had two theaters running wonderfully. One would start a half hour later, the next would start.
0: Nice.
2: So you could actually spend an evening and catch a couple different shows
0: in
2: within the same location. We will be going doing that again this year, and we are also adding in a third theater so that we can work in the youth program as well.
0: Yeah.
2: And it really, that for right now where we are, we have about 15 shows the last couple of years. We hope to do that at least, if not a few more, now that we've added in the mm-hmm. youth groups. We will definitely outgrow the Judy, and I'm looking forward to that, and then we'll start to be able to spread out a little bit more and be strategically placed in places downtown again where mm-hmm. people can get the downtown experience as well as doing the Fringe as well. So
0: I love how the partnership is working here with Little Theater and the Judy, and it's all, we're all in the common space here. This is a sort of, you know, it's not a competition here when it comes to the arts. I really love to hear and see about that.
2: It has been, the type of support we've been getting has been incredibly instrumental in helping us build this Fringe Festival. Not just from the Springfield Little Theater. Our first year, we partnered with High Tide Theater and also Springfield Contemporary Theater. That's where we actually hosted it, was in their spaces. And the beauty of this is we all recognize that we have such a huge theatrical community here that there's room for all of us and that there is room to help lift each other up and give each other space to perform.
0: Yeah.
2: You know, it can be kind of frustrating because all these theaters have so much going on. You can definitely, almost every weekend throughout the season, be seeing something new and different being offered mm-hmm. around. And the beauty of the Fringe is we kind of do that and compact it into 4 days.
0: Yeah.
2: So music festivals, theater festival, it's a great idea to do and really kind of immerse yourself in the experience.
0: Yeah, and the Fringe in July, that's kind of off-season of some other theater, right?
2: Done on purpose, yes, yes. We wanted to make sure that we had performers and directors and tech available and space available. And so, yeah, we just kind of slid into that little niche. It seems to be that there's a lot of festivals, of fringe festivals that happen during that summertime.
0: Yeah.
2: Probably for the same reason. So, as we're all, as other artists are creating during the actual theater seasons, and then they take a break and dive into their own work.
0: Yeah, excellent. I'm Jimmy Ray. You're listening to Arts News here on KSMU and talking with our friends from DOTS, Devising Original Theater Springfield, about the Fringe Festival coming up July 9th through the 12th. More information at dotheater.org. I have Executive Director Dr. Gretchen Teague here and Kristen Farr, the Director of Outreach and a founding member. So let's talk about how something like this lands in Springfield. What was the deciding factor to say, we're going to pull the trigger on this and make this happen a few years ago? What was the starting gun?
2: I'll be honest. My starting gun was Gretchen said, hey, who wants to come do some original stuff? And I have known Gretchen since our days at the in the Southwest
1: really,
2: Missouri State
1: really
2: days.
1: Long time.
2: Really, really long time. And I've been lucky enough to be cast in shows that she's directed and have always enjoyed working with her as an actor. And it anytime Gretchen wants to do something fun, I'm going to jump in.
0: Yeah.
2: And I initially wanted to get in and play, but suddenly as things started, the conversation started switching from here, we're going to play, but we're also going to start moving this towards something official. And I saw my opportunity to actually be on the side of helping create something for this community. And I just, the idea of original theater has always intrigued me and fascinated me, and I find it fabulously interesting and evocative of so many different things that you may not necessarily get from a traditional theater. And so whatever, and I wish I kind of knew for sure what bug made Gretchen create this idea in the first place, but I'm so glad she did because it's been a blast so far.
0: Yeah.
1: Well, I think if we trace it back to my history, my sister would say it was from my times of creating shows, and I put that in quotes, on my driveway, and my sister is not a performer, but she sure was made to perform a lot for our grandmother. So it probably goes way, way, way back. But I think really where the conversation started was during COVID, I think I was just feeling like creatively trapped and that there was something more to be done. And just getting some people together to just create something on a Sunday afternoon seemed like a good time. And then in creating that, Bryant Turnage is one of our executive team. He's our dramaturg and resident playwright. And he has traveled to many fringe festivals with his work. And I've been to Edinburgh, you know, two or three times now to the fringe festival there and just find it this amazing, fascinating space where you literally could see something in the size of this room performed or something in a giant theater. And the idea of how magical it is for a group of people to come together and just create, I felt like it was something that was missing here in Springfield as well. Bryant and I have had this dream of a fringe for probably as long as I've known him. Every time we talk, we're like, we should do this. We should do this. And to be honest, when Kristen came on and Amy started working with us, that's the push we needed for someone to be like, okay, this is really happening now. We're going to do it. Here's the dates. Let's go.
0: Mm-hmm.
1: So it just went from being something fun and a dream to a reality because our team just pushed us toward that.
0: Well, that's a great natural progression that you want, especially in an artistic endeavor. And the kind words that Kristen shared about you, Dr. Teague, I hear from everybody in theater that comes into this room. So I just wanted to let you know that you are revered by the community.
2: She's kind of awesome.
0: So you mentioned Edinburgh there. The Fringe came from Europe, right? Or was that the original?
1: Yeah. So the history of it is that there was a theater festival and that the festival didn't accept some entries. And so those artists were like, whatever, we're going to make our own. And so it literally was on the Fringe of this theater festival. But right now, if you go to Edinburgh in August for 3 weeks, the whole town is taken over. Mm-hmm. So, and then it's just sort of grown from there. Others started to pop up. there's several organizations. There's like a World Fringe organization. There's a U.S. Fringe organization. A lot of artists, they travel from fringe to fringe.
0: Right.
1: If you're in sort of the network, you might pull in artists from anywhere that'll just take their show on the road. We connected recently with Kansas City last summer. We took a show up to Kansas City to perform, met a lot of artists there, and have had conversations about our way of working and how that's different from other festivals. I, in my heart, imagine someday we'll be like Edinburgh and just huge, and every space will be taken over with theater people.
0: Well, that spirit will be resonating here July 9th through the 12th for DOTS Fringe Festival. It's Devising Original Theater Springfield. For showtime, scheduling, ticket information, and ways to get involved, you can visit dotheater.org. Head over there, get a vibe on what the Fringe Festival is. Dr. Teague and Kristen Farr from DOTS, Devising Original Theater Springfield. Thanks so much for joining me.
2: Our pleasure.
1: Thank you.
0: I'm Jimmy Ray. You're listening to Arts News here on KSMU. Welcome.

0: I'm Jimmy Ray. You're listening to Arts News here on KSMU. And the 2026-2027 Great Southern Bank Broadway season at Juanita K. Hammons Hall has been announced. And now, season subscriptions are on sale. Here to talk more about it, Josh Inman, the Associate Director over at Hammons Hall. Welcome back.
1: Thanks for having me.
0: Four really great shows coming, a couple classics, a couple newer things. Give them a rundown of what the shows are going to be this year.
1: That's right. So this is going into our 35th Broadway season, which is unbelievable. Great Southern Bank is our presenting sponsor. They've been with us for several years. We're so grateful for them. Four incredible shows coming. Opening in October, Halloween week, actually, with Beetlejuice, the musical, right? So if you haven't seen that, it's incredible. Everybody knows the film. They love it.
0: Yeah.
1: So that is definitely one to see. Then in December, we have the return of Disney's The Lion King.
0: It's one
1: of those, you know, epic shows. It's one of the major ones that we call it. It's going to be with us for 2 weeks. If you haven't seen that show, there's nothing else like it. You've got to come see that. Then in January, we have Shucked, which is an all-new musical. I'm not going to give too much away about it, but the music is incredible. It's one of those laugh-out-loud stories that, you know, you don't have to prepare anything. Come in. You don't know anything.
0: Yeah.
1: You're going to leave. You're going to love it.
0: A Tony winner?
1: It is, yeah. And then we close with A Beautiful Noise, the Neil Diamond musical. So this is his life story with, of course, his entire catalog, all those great songs that we all know. And actually, I have to say, there's a few in there that I didn't realize were Neil Diamond.
0: Yeah.
1: I recognize the song, but he runs the gamut.
0: Yeah, he's one of them artists that you never know. You turn over a rock, it's like, oh, it's Neil Diamond.
1: Yeah,
0: there he
1: is.
0: So four great shows over the next season. And right now, tickets are on sale to be a season subscriber. What does that mean exactly for folks?
1: That's right. So we just went on sale this week with season subscriptions. So you pay one price and you get tickets to all four shows.
0: Okay.
1: So you are first in line to get the best seats. It's always best to be a subscriber if you can. And there's some other benefits that go with it. The main one is you get free parking.
0: Oh,
1: so
0: yeah.
1: That's over $100 value.
0: Wow.
1: You get free parking right there in the Bear Park North, which is right adjacent to our building, that parking garage. And then you just get some other benefits like exchange privileges. If one of the nights doesn't work out where you can't attend for some reason, you can transfer those tickets to another performance of the same show free of charge. And then some other benefits. But it's just always great to be a season subscriber.
0: Yeah, that flexibility is huge in this day and age. You never know what's going to pop up, you know, and so
1: Absolutely.
0: Many ticket things are hard-nosed, no refunds. You know, you can't even get anybody on the phone. This seems nice and simple and easy. And, of course, the free parking for season subscribers.
1: Definitely.
0: And so for folks that are interested in this, where can they find more information or go ahead and purchase these?
1: Yeah, best place to go is our website, hammondshall.com. Everything you need to know is there. You can also give our box office a call. We're on our summer hours, so 10 a.m. to 3 p.m. Monday through Friday. But you can give us a call there, and one of our box office associates would be happy to help you.
0: Yeah, and now a big red flag here. Don't go on the internet searching stuff up and clicking all sorts of third-party stuff. Go right to the source here because there's a lot of slick willies out there that want to take your money and rip you off. Is that right?
1: That's right. Yes, single tickets are not on sale at this time. So you're going to see a lot of websites popping up that try to look like HammondsHall.com selling you tickets that honestly don't exist because they're not on sale yet. So best place to go, HammondsHall.com, become a season subscriber.
0: Yeah, keep it local. That's Josh Inman, Associate Director at the Juanita K. Hammons Hall for the Performing Arts. It's the 2026-2027 Great Southern Bank Broadway season kicking up in October. Give them the website one more time.
1: Yes, HammondsHall.com.
0: All right, Josh, thanks for coming in. We'll talk more later on as these shows start kicking up.
1: All right, excited about it.
0: I'm Jimmy Ray. You're listening to Arts News here on KSMU. And speaking of theater, Springfield Little Theater announces auditions for Les Miserables, the opening production of its 2026-2027 main stage season at the historic Landers Theater. July 6th and 7th will be audition workshops, although those are not required. Auditions are scheduled for July 13th and 14th, and performers will only need to attend one session. Callbacks will be held by invitation on July 15th. Those auditioning should prepare a one-minute vocal selection in a style appropriate for the show and bring sheet music in the correct key for the accompanist. All roles are available, and the Springfield Little Theater welcomes performers of all ethnicities, identities, backgrounds, and body types to audition. Performances of Les Miserables are scheduled for September 10th through 13th, 17th through 20th, and 24th through the 27th at the Landers Theater. Additional audition information and character descriptions are available at springfieldlittletheater.org/audition. That's all the time we have for Arts News. Thanks for joining me this weekend, every week here on our public radio station, KSMU.
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4: 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I'm Rachel Nabb. Thanks for joining me this morning. 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
4: 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Our weather today is hot and sunny, with increasing clouds and a high near 90. Heat index values are as high as 97, and we are currently under a heat advisory. The low tonight is in the low 70s, and our Independence Day forecast for tomorrow looks mostly sunny with a high in the 90s. And we've got a great hour of classical heading your way, including tunes from Gershwin, Bernstein, and Still, only on KSMU.
6: Live from NPR News in Washington, I'm Louise Schiavone. Congress is home for the 4th of July, but politics follows members wherever they go. And nationally, the Democratic Party says it's leaving no opportunity untapped as campaigning for midterm elections switches into high gear post-4th. NPR's Elena Moore takes a look at the intra-party message challenges among Democrats, such as those posed by the primary victory of New York's Avila Chevalier, a Democratic socialist.
7: Even though Democrats broadly agree on key economic issues, they worry that other positions held by more leftist candidates will muddy their message. Take Avila Chevalier, for example. She holds positions that make some Democrats nervous. For one, on her campaign website, she advocates for abolishing the, quote, deportation machine. She is also one of several candidates who has faced criticism that their opposition to Israel's war in Gaza borders on anti-Semitism.
6: NPR's Elena Moore. Climate forecasters say the planet is facing a hot year ahead. That's because the seasonal El Nino pattern is strengthening. NPR's Lauren Sommer has details.
8: The chances for a strong or even super El Nino this year are increasing. That's according to a new report from the World Meteorological Organization. El Nino is a natural climate pattern where warm ocean water spreads across the Central Pacific Ocean. That can affect the weather, like bringing more extreme rain to the southern U.S. El Nino also raises temperatures globally. With average temperatures already hotter because of climate change, El Nino years are often the hottest years on record. Lauren Sommer, NPR News.
6: Extreme heat has settled in across many parts of the nation. Record dry conditions have elevated fire risks this year, and that's going to mean restrictions on fireworks displays in many locations across the country. Utah has banned personal fireworks due to extreme wildfire risk. Governors in Colorado and New Mexico are urging restraint. Cities from the Southwest to Oregon and Washington have imposed their own restrictions. Fans have been gathering in front of Madison Square Garden in New York City ahead of tonight's expected wedding of Taylor Swift and Travis Kelce. The singer and the NFL player have kept details of the celebration under wraps, and NPR's Brian Mann reports.
3: Lisa Benham and her daughter Zara are posing for selfies outside the garden. They're visiting from England, and both say they're huge Swifties.
9: I just remember always listening to her.
3: Lisa Benham, who's 47, says she became a fan after her 17-year-old daughter dragged her to a show. She's followed all the ins and outs of Swift's romance with Travis Kelce, a tight end with the Kansas City Chiefs.
9: I'm thrilled for her. I love it. I love the whole story. I am so pleased for them. Really pleased for them.
3: It's unclear exactly how this wedding will play out, but a New York City permit shows up to 1,000 guests are expected. The celebration is scheduled to continue into the early hours on Saturday. Brian Mann, NPR News, New York.
6: This is NPR. A former bookseller in Hong Kong who was seized by Chinese authorities in 2015, Lam Wing-ki, has died, according to the official central news agency in Taiwan, where he resided until his death. NPR's Jennifer Pak reports from Beijing.
10: In Hong Kong, Lam ran the Causeway Bay bookshop that specialized in selling gossipy paperbacks critical of China's leadership. The shop was popular with mainland Chinese visitors. In 2015, Lam was among five men linked to the bookshop who were taken into custody by Chinese authorities. Upon release, Lam gave his own account of what happened, contradicting Beijing's official narrative. Later, he reopened the bookstore in the self-governing island of Taiwan. The local news agency did not give a cause of death, but said Lam's cancer had relapsed last year. Taiwanese President Lai Ching-te sent his condolences in a Facebook post. He applauded Lam for never staying silent in the face of fear and authoritarian repression. He was 70. Jennifer Pak, NPR News, Beijing.
6: In southwestern Pakistan, a bus jammed with passengers tumbled from a highway into a rocky ravine. 40 people died. Several were injured. The bus carrying passengers from another bus that had broken down lost control and crashed. Serena Williams' Wimbledon center court wildcard match on Monday went to 20-year-old Maya Joint. The 44-year-old champion is next slated to play doubles with her sister Venus today. That now appears to depend on whether she's able to recover from a knee injury. She and her sister have been scheduled to play Solana Sierra of Argentina and Camila Osorio of Colombia. I'm Luis Schiavone, NPR News.
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0: Gershwin in Hollywood. And if you were there when they were recording that one at the Hollywood Bowl, that was the Hollywood Bowl Orchestra led by John Mauchery. Coming up, a big piece of music from American musical theater that confused audiences, even though Leonard Bernstein wrote it.
1: Missouri State University President Biff Williams weighs in on a variety of topics each month on Engaging the Community. Tune in to KSMU to learn about things that are happening on campus and how they connect with the broader community. That's Engaging the Community, the third Friday of each month at 7:45 a.m. on Ozarks Public Radio. 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Hours and information at theurbancup.com and on Facebook. The monthly KSMU series Ozark Scrapbook brings you stories of those who call the Ozarks home. Join Caitlin McConnell on Wednesday, July 8th, as she takes you to rural Webster County to meet a man who makes wooden coffins. Business is increasing as more people become interested in green burials. That's Ozark Scrapbook, July 8th at 7:45 a.m. on KSMU.
0: This is a work by Leonard Bernstein that I got to see in the only iteration I've ever seen on stage, and that's Candide. It's really an operetta, but it premiered on Broadway, so it confused Broadway audiences somewhat. Music by Leonard Bernstein, lyrics primarily by Richard Wilbur, a poet based on the novella by Voltaire. But boy, they had a lot of contributors writing this thing. They had Dorothy Parker, Lillian Hellman, Stephen Sondheim, John Mauchery, and Hershey Kay. It was first premiered in 1956, the role of Cunegonde, coloratura really sung by Barbara Cook. And it's pretty faithful to Voltaire's novella. It was originally conceived by Lillian Hellman. Now, the production I saw was one that Leonard Bernstein hated. Without his involvement, the show underwent a series of Broadway revivals under the direction of Harold Prince. Lillian Hellman, the author of the original book, refused to let any of her work be in the revival, so he had to commission a new one-act book from Hugh Wheeler. It's called the Chelsea version, and that's the version I saw in the 1970s in New York. The music is fabulous. The play is biting and funny. Here is a suite from Candide, Leonard Bernstein's music, the Minnesota Orchestra, led by AGOA.

0: Like many comedies and satires, Voltaire and Molière, it's still really timely today. Candide, based on Voltaire's work, the Candide Suite, Leonard Bernstein's music, the Minnesota Orchestra, led by AGOA.
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0: This is music by William Grant Still from Little Folk Suites, a couple of selections with the Oregon String Quartet.

0: Music by William Grant Still, selections from his Little Folk Suites with the Oregon String Quartet. I'm Lynn Werfel. Hope you're enjoying your holiday weekend so far.
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3: Live from NPR News in Washington, I'm Louise Schiavone. The Iranian government is preparing for the days-long funeral of the Iranian supreme leader who was killed in an Israeli airstrike last February. The official ceremonies will begin tomorrow, and as NPR's Hadil Al-Shalshi reports, not all Iranians feel that this is a moment to note.
4: There will be memorial ceremonies and processions for Ayatollah Ali Khamenei in Tehran and the city of Qom. Then the remains will be taken to Shia holy sites in Najaf and Karbala in Iraq. He will be buried next Thursday in his birthplace of Mashhad. Iranian authorities are expected to shut down streets and the airspace. Some Iranians say the funeral is a time to say good riddance to the authoritarian leader who led the country since 1989. A 38-year-old doctor who wants to remain anonymous for fear of government retaliation says she hopes this funeral will mark the end of a dark chapter in Iranian history. I don't care about which pit the body will be dumped in, she says. Hadil Al-Shalchi, NPR News, Istanbul.
3: In Washington, D.C., nearly 5,000 National Guard troops are on hand from 20 different states as part of President Trump's anti-crime task force and to provide security as part of the America 250 celebrations. The number of troops in the city has essentially doubled in the past month, causing concern for many residents. NPR's Kat Lonsdorf has more.
5: Protesters surrounded a large park in D.C. where Defense Secretary Pete Hegseth was speaking, flanked by hundreds of uniformed troops. Hegseth commended the work of the thousands of Guard members that have been patrolling the city for months, commenting on the protesters.
6: It's the sound of ingrates, of ingratitude.
5: Trump deployed the Guard in August as part of a federal task force to fight crime, although crime was already trending down. A recent study found that the troops have had no effect on violent crime in D.C. Thousands more have been added to the city ahead of America 250 celebrations at a current cost of almost $3 million a day. Kat Lonsdorf, NPR News.
3: Extreme heat has settled in across much of the nation. Officials are urging people to stay hydrated. Minnesota Public Radio's chief meteorologist Ben Cathy says climate change is a huge factor.
7: We've had a bunch of record highs, about 100 across parts of the country. One thing that doesn't get talked about enough is the overnight low records. It's just so hot at night that the body cannot adequately cool itself down. And the science shows that this is five times more likely than before or without human-caused carbon changes. The Climate Central Climate Shift Index is jumping off the page for the eastern half of the country. And on Independence Day, about 100 million Americans will have extreme heat risk.
3: There are multi-day warnings of extreme heat for New York, Boston, and Philadelphia. This is NPR. The CDC says the West Nile virus season is off to an early start this summer with at least 48 cases already reported. It's the most common mosquito-borne disease in the U.S. Cases have been identified in 23 states. Insect repellent, long sleeves, and staying indoors between dusk and dawn reduce exposure to bites. West Nile virus cases can involve severe neurological complications. A child has died in Uganda from Marburg, a highly infectious disease similar to Ebola, according to the country's health ministry. As NPR's Jonathan Lambert reports, so far, health officials are reporting no further cases.
8: Marburg is a disease caused by the same family of viruses as Ebola, and it can be very deadly. Uganda has experienced about 20 Marburg outbreaks since the virus was first discovered in 1967. It's thought to be a disease that periodically spreads from bats to humans. This outbreak was identified after the death of a 1.5-year-old attracted the attention of ongoing Ebola surveillance. Ugandan health authorities are not reporting any more cases at this time. But at a World Health Organization press conference Thursday, officials acknowledged that there may be more cases, since it's unlikely a toddler would be the first case. WHO is working with Ugandan authorities to monitor the situation. Jonathan Lambert, NPR News.
3: President Trump marks the Independence Day holiday and the nation's 250th anniversary tonight at Mount Rushmore. Military displays and a big fireworks display are on tap at the landmark in South Dakota. The president due to give a big speech. I'm Louise Schiavone, NPR News.
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10: This is World Cafe. I'm Raina Duras. This summer, Philadelphia is the epicenter of celebrations for the semi-quincentennial, the 250th anniversary of the United States. And right nearby Independence Hall in Philadelphia, where the Founding Fathers signed the Declaration of Independence and the Constitution, is the Museum of the American Revolution. They've been preparing for the semi-quincentennial almost since they opened their doors back in 2017. And today, for our Sense of Place Philadelphia series, I'm visiting the museum and traveling back in time to 1776 to get an idea of their doors back in 2017. And today, for our Sense of Place Philadelphia series, I'm visiting the museum and traveling back in time to 17. 17-

0: That is Matthew Skick. He's the director of collections and exhibitions at the Museum of the American Revolution and a longtime fife player.
1: I started to play the fife when I was 11 years old, very soon after I got involved in historical reenactment. And I wasn't old enough to carry a musket yet. I joined a reenactment unit with my dad. One of the ways that I could participate in a reenactment was playing the fife or the drum, because oftentimes that was something done by younger people. I bought a plastic fife at Valley Forge National Historic Park and started to kind of try and blow into it, and I really struggled to get the sound.
0: Then he found out that the Old Barracks Museum in Trenton, New Jersey was starting their own fife and drum corps. He became a founding member, still at just 11 years old. He would march in parades, he learned to play the drum, and eventually he upgraded from that plastic fife to one he made himself in his woodshop class that was up to his high standards.
1: The fifes that were on the market, on the general market, are more modern instruments, adapted, you know, for modern tastes and sound and audiences. But they're not really, really closely recreating what it would have sounded like in 1776. I think I did get an A on the project in woodshop.
0: Now, I don't know for sure, but I'm guessing Matthew got A's in his history classes, too. These days at the museum, he's part of the team who develops and takes care of the exhibits that have been seen by more than a million visitors since they opened.
1: Right now, I'm standing in our core exhibition, the main exhibition here at the museum, that tells the story of the American Revolution from the 1760s through to the first few decades of the United States as an independent nation.
0: Matthew has been part of this museum from the beginning when they were fabricating the life-size models for their displays. And when I say part of the museum, I also mean it literally.
1: I was life cast for that figure.
2: Oh my God.
1: Back when I was an intern for the museum as a British soldier.
2: So that's
1: I have to
2: amazing.
1: Be the same age as the guy. So,
2: Can you stand?
1: Certainly, yes. Yeah.
0: We pass Matthew's twin, a British soldier made to look exactly like him, and get to an example of that other instrument that was so important to the Revolutionary Army.
1: This is a drum from the museum's collection, and it's one of the earliest signed and dated American-made military drums that exists. And this is the type of drum that would have been used by soldiers of Washington's army during the Revolutionary War. Even though this was made about 30 years earlier, the style really hadn't changed much. And if you look in the hole that's on the side of the drum, you actually see the original label pasted in on the interior of the drum. And it says a drum made by Robert Crossman in 1740.
2: Wow, that's so cool. Have you ever gotten to play that one?
1: I haven't played this one yet.
2: I won't
1: let anybody play this one.
0: There's a good reason for wanting to preserve these objects so carefully.
1: Artifacts are that tangible link to the past. Somebody made that fife and held that in their hand. And sometimes we know exactly who that person was, sometimes we don't know. But we know that this is something that is transportive. The closest thing you can get to shaking that person's hand, you know?
0: So no one's allowed to touch that drum, but Matthew did bring another one that he could play.
1: So the drum is a loud instrument, and it was purposely used as a loud instrument so it could be heard over great distances, and so it was easier to communicate with large numbers of troops. So some of the beatings that you would hear on these drums had specific meaning. Or they were to keep soldiers in step. So I'm going to play an example of a cadence just to give you a sense of the sound.
0: The fifes and drums had a very practical purpose.
1: They are used to serve as a better way than just an officer's voice shouting out to 500 people at once saying, march forward, or prepare to load your muskets. Fifes and drums could broadcast that message a bit better. And this is an era before telecommunications. There's no walkie-talkies, there's no radio commands or anything like that. This is all by sound of voice or instruments, musical instruments.
0: The instruments were also important off the battlefield when it came to how the army was perceived by the people.
1: When Washington's army is coming into a city like Philadelphia and marching down Chestnut Street, right where we

0: are today, marching past the Pennsylvania State House, what we call Independence Hall now. They're not just doing that, just, you know, strolling along. They're marching left, right, with drums and fifes playing to give a good appearance. They want to impress the people of Philadelphia to show that this is an army that is going to secure American independence. The British Army would do the same thing if they entered a city or wanted to make sure that they looked professional. Fifes and drums would be playing, and they'd be playing popular tunes of the era. There were also marches specifically written for British regiments, and there were even marches written for some of the American regiments of Washington's army during the war.
1: The musicians were considered to be more than just a traveling band. They were part of the fighting force, given payment and rations. What that meant, though, is that like other soldiers, they could be killed or captured, like in one of the early victories of the war when George Washington's army captured around 900 Hessians, who were German soldiers serving for the British Army.
0: Instead of guys carrying muskets being captured, it's men carrying oboes that are being captured. And those captured troops are marched into Pennsylvania and brought down and paraded here in Philadelphia in late 76, early 1777. And then 6 months later was the first anniversary of the Declaration of Independence, July 4, 1777. And who did the Continental Congress ask to play to celebrate that July 4th? That Hessian band of music that was captured in Trenton. They have to be in the city, and the Congress asked them to perform at that anniversary.
1: And in another twist, one of those captured players ended up writing what would become the U.S. Vice President's March.
0: One of those oboists ends up staying in America, staying in Philadelphia. His name is Philip File, and he became a music master here in Philadelphia in the 1780s and 1790s, and wrote a march for President George Washington, the President's March, that was later set to the words Hail Columbia, and still serves as the Vice President's March to this day.
1: And just like today, like an old-timey diss track, music could also be used to razz the opposition. Matthew gives an example when the British were forced to surrender at Yorktown to the American and French forces.
0: Apparently, the British weren't respecting or looking towards the American lines. They were more devoting their attention towards the French. And the Marquis de Lafayette, who was this young officer in the Continental Army at the time, a French volunteer, was seeing that as a sign of disrespect and apparently ordered the fifes and drums of the Continental Army to strike up Yankee Doodle, which was a song that was had been used by the British to make fun of Americans, but now the Americans are using that to, in a way, poke at the British a little bit and have this American pride for forcing a major British army to surrender.
1: That battle at Yorktown was the final major land battle in the American Revolution. It ended October 19th, 1781. So, why do we celebrate July 4th, 1776, a date that was more in the middle of the process of the United States becoming the United States?
0: So we celebrate July 4th because that's the day that the Continental Congress adopted the Declaration of Independence. 2 days earlier, on July 2nd, the Congress voted to pass a resolution declaring the United States to be free and independent from Great Britain. And on the 4th, the written declaration, the official statement of Congress, was adopted or approved, essentially, as the official statement that would be broadcast to the new United States and to the world. And so that's the day we celebrate. That is not the day that the Revolutionary War is won. That's not the day the Revolutionary War begins. The war escalates from there. Years of war were required to secure that independence.
1: 250 years later, these stories and the people in them can seem pretty distant from our everyday lives. But it's Matthew's memory of falling in love with revolutionary history as a kid that maybe explains best why these stories are so important to collect and share.
0: The part of the story that really captured my imagination was sort of an underdog story, all right? A upstart nation that was able to secure its independence by defeating a very powerful army of an empire, right? I grew up in a family of immigrants or recent immigrants. My mother came to the United States as a refugee from the Hungarian Revolution in 1956. My father's parents arrived in the United States as refugees from Ukraine following the Second World War. The United States then was seen as a place of opportunity. So learning more about the founding of the United States and what the United States is all about really caught my attention because of that family story that I had. But then what makes America so special, you know? And that's part of it is how it was founded.

0: In a moment, you'll go beyond the sounds of fife and drums and military to hear how everyday life might have sounded in 18th century Philadelphia. That is next on World Cafe.
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0: Welcome back to World Cafe. I'm Raina Duris. This year marks the 250th anniversary of the United States and the signing of the Declaration of Independence. Before the break for our Sense of Place Philadelphia series, you were hearing the sounds of the Army during the Revolutionary War. But what about the sounds the everyday citizen in Philadelphia might have heard back in those days?
3: Where we're sitting right here on the corner of 3rd and Chestnut, we are just a block away from what was called High Street. Now it's Market Street. There's a huge market there, and you have all these people in the 18th century that would be hawking their goods, the oyster sellers. They would be singing to sell their goods.
0: I'm at the Museum of the American Revolution with assistant curator Allie Cade.
3: So many animals running throughout Philadelphia. There's the church bells, the State House, now Independence Hall. And then there would have also been, at some points during the day and the night, a very profound silence. It's hard to imagine having just that full absence of sound. And I think that would be really surprising to someone in the 21st century if they popped into 18th century Philadelphia.
0: In addition to all of those sounds, there was the music. Philadelphia's robust music scene started very, very early, in part because of its size. By 1750, it had become the second largest city in the British Empire after London and remained the new nation's largest city until 1790.
3: Philadelphia especially was a huge center of musical production, musical instrument making. One of the earliest theaters in America was here in Philadelphia. So it was certainly a place to be in British North America and into the early Republic. And it continued on that trajectory well into the 19th century.
0: It was also a diverse city.
3: You have English people, you have people of Welsh heritage, German, Scots, Irish. There's a huge free black community that's constantly growing. And during the Revolutionary era, you still also have quite a large enslaved community. And then you also have the Lenape, the indigenous people of this area that are dispossessed of their land by the late 18th century, but there were still many who lived in the area.
0: Allie grew up right around here in a suburb of Philadelphia, and that's where her love of music and history started. She started playing the viola in school, an instrument that comes with an older repertoire.
3: It was like I was constantly playing music from the past, but that's, of course, today what people see as sort of the canon of Western art music, of classical music. I thought maybe I would become a musicologist once I got to music conservatory for my undergrad, because I wanted to be able to study American music. I spent so much time with all this European art music, and I was like, well, wait a second, where's the American music?
0: It's a good question. Generally, early American music has been kind of overlooked.
3: A lot of people, and sort of this idea is changing in musicology, they sort of talk about Charles Ives at the very end of the 19th century as kind of the father of American music, or like the beginning of an American musical identity. And I always felt like that didn't sit right with me, because it's like there are literally hundreds of years before his birth and the time that he's working and composing. And I know there's music and musical people from these decades and centuries preceding that. So where are they? Who are they?
0: It was when Allie started playing with an early music group at Colonial Williamsburg that she started to get the answers to some of those questions.
3: We were in costume, which is pretty fun. I felt like I had lifted a veil almost between the 18th century and the present. When you have the sheet music, you know, you have, those are your directions, and then you have an instrument that maybe it's from the time period, maybe it's a reproduction, but either way, it's something that the composer in the 18th century would have been familiar with. So you have the right technology, and you have the directions, and then maybe you're also in the historic space, and you sit down and play. I mean, you're kind of as close as you can be to a sound, to creating sounds that people heard and made in the 18th century. So I just found that so amazing.
0: Now, I did want to know more about the costume.
3: I was typically outfitted as a man in male clothing. Women did not typically play violin family instruments in the 18th century. The violin or the viola or the cello, you would likely be pointed towards the harpsichord or another keyboard instrument, the harp, vocal music. Those were all goes for young women.
0: But if you were a woman playing music at the time, you had to make sure you didn't step on men's toes.
3: It was a fine line between being too good and, you know, being proficient. So you kind of had to have that sweet spot because you didn't want to get too close to someone who could be confused as like a professional musician, which is obviously an egregious sin for a wealthier, typically white woman at the time.
0: Even though they were discouraged from playing professionally, music gave those women a bit of freedom in what could be a very restricted world.
3: I mean, it would show their accomplishments. You could even be doing it with a potential suitor. There are plenty of forehand keyboard instrument pieces where you could be sitting down with your, you know, potential suitor and get quite close to them to play a piece on an early piano, for instance. So it served a lot of social roles. But then for the women themselves, that's giving them agency over a soundscape in their house, and agency over a skill, too. I mean, some people, just like today, like some people are forced to play an instrument and probably don't love it, but a lot of people love their instrument and it's an expression of their selfhood and their personhood. So being able to have a little modicum of agency in a society that really still does not look or give any woman full citizenship, it's pretty important.
0: In 18th century Philadelphia, music was also an important part of political speech.
3: So today I thought I would play a little bit of a tune called Chester, which was written by William Billings, who was actually the first American choral composer. The song Chester becomes one of the most resounding patriotic tunes during the Revolutionary War. And it was first published in 1770 and then republished in 1778. And that's the version that most people know today. So I will play that.

0: Songs like that could be modified, with new lyrics being added, reacting to events as they happened.
1: During the war, a lot of people, of course, are experiencing music in a variety of contexts, but the way that they're learning it is orally, and it's something that's often spread, was often spread through printed works, broadsides, newspapers. Music could be very politicized. So you would have musical reactions to current events, the Stamp Act, the Townsend Acts, the deaths of people during the war that that would spur, you know, a lot of patriotic fervor in reaction. And all of this was reflected musically. And there would be new songs coming out literally all the time. And they would often use similar tunes that everyone knew. So they would just say, like, Chester to the tune of X, Y, and Z. So it was something that you knew the tune and you got these new words and you're able to tell this new story and sort of spread that patriotic fervor.

0: Philadelphia was the birthplace of a new nation, forging its own new identity, independent of Europe, politically, but also musically.
1: The first, like, sort of European art music style symphony written in the United States is called the Santa Claus Symphony, written by a man named William Henry Fry, who was born in Philadelphia. And he wrote that in the early 1850s, and it premiered Christmas Eve, 1853. And there was a really big debate in the 19th century about what American music was going to look like and what direction that was going. And there are, like, newspaper, music journal fights over what does that mean. Like, is it, do we copy essentially what was happening in Europe, like their style, that style of symphony, or do we do something completely different?
0: It was a hot topic, and there were a lot of influences to choose from.
1: You have all of these European, British melodies that were then given new words, especially during the Revolution and through all these broadsides, broadside ballads.
2: Torn from a world of tyrants beneath this western sky, we formed a new dominion, a land of liberty.
1: So when you started to get some American-born composers writing new music, that's what you can claim really is American, like an American melody, because it's just purely by merit of someone writing it here in America. But of course, you have so many people at that time that are coming, emigrating from so many places, either by choice or by force, and they're all bringing their musical traditions together. And I think that's what the most exciting thing is about American music. And it's like the fact that we can't define it, and we shouldn't define it, because that's going to box it into something. And it's the idea that it can really be redefined constantly, I think, is the beauty of it.
2: Guard your rights, Americans, nor stoop to lawless sway. Oppose, oppose, oppose, oppose for North America.
0: Thank you so much to Allie Cade and the Museum of the American Revolution for being part of our Sense of Place Philadelphia series. I'm Raina Duris, and this is World Cafe.
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0: For that quick break here on World Cafe, you were listening to the sounds of the American Revolution for our Sense of Place Philadelphia series. You can find all of our Sense of Place Philly stuff at worldcafe.org, and you can find video of that trip to the Museum of the American Revolution on our Instagram at World Cafe. So that was what the United States sounded like 250 years ago. Here is what America sounded like in 1973. Bruce Springsteen, 4th of July, Asbury Park, Sandy.

seaside bars, and I saw her parked with Lover Boy out on the Kokomo. To hear the cops finally busted Madame Marie for telling fortunes better than these.

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For the gold and the silver you're searching is hidden out there underground.

0: Jimi Hendrix with Freedom. We are celebrating the 4th of July here on World Cafe and doing our Sense of Place Philadelphia series. Just one more time, want to say thank you to Matthew Skick and Allie Cade from the Museum of the American Revolution in Philly for being part of that series. And thank you to the Wincope Foundation for their support of Sense of Place. Also, big thanks to World Cafe senior producer Kimberly Junod for her work on those sessions. We produce this show at WXPN at the University of Pennsylvania in Philadelphia. I'm Raina Duris. 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
2: 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I'm Rachel Nabb. Thanks for hanging out with me today here on KSMU. I hope you're finding ways to stay cool. We are currently still under a heat advisory here in the Ozarks. I hope you'll stick around for Science Friday up next here on KSMU, where we'll be learning about synthetic cells and the biology behind the sense of touch. 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

0: was terrifying, especially because they were cutting the tentacles off with axes, and that was pretty gruesome in those days. And I remember that. But I was older when I saw that movie, but I was only 6 years old when I saw when my parents took me to The Greatest Show on Earth, and they thought it was going to be a great picture having to do with circus clowns and three rings of entertainment. And, you know, and it was, I actually thought they were saying to me, we're taking you to a circus, because I had never been to a movie before. We had television at home, but I had never been to a motion picture. And I thought what they meant to say was, you're going to actually see giraffes and elephants and lions and tigers. And what happened was, we waited in line for hours in the freezing winter, and then we walked into this big theater with all these seats facing forward, and there was not a big top, it wasn't a tent, it was just a structure. And I just remember as a kid looking around, and it was all these seats. Remember the color of the seats? They were red. And the curtain was red, and then suddenly this curtain opens, and this big grainy image in color comes up on the screen, and I felt very betrayed. My first reaction was, "You said you were taking me to a circus," and this movie started playing, and I don't know how long it took me to fall in under the spell of the film, and I was enchanted. I remember just being enchanted by. Didn't understand the story, didn't understand what they were saying, but the imagery was amazing. But then along came this horrible train crash, and the train wreck was terrifying, and I wanted to leave the theater like you did with 20,000 Leagues, and I was knocking on my parents' shoulders. I wanted to get, I was sinking as low as I could get in my seat so as not to see the screen, but it was a really terrifying, traumatic thing. And it never left me. My first movie was a movie that scared my pants off, and I'll never forget that.
1: So in your semi-autobiographical film, after seeing that movie, Sammy, who's your alter ego in the film, starts to recreate what terrified him with Lionel toy trains and, you know, crashing into things. And then he starts filming scenes like that. Why did you want to recreate something that was most terrifying? Like, I wanted to just forget 20,000 Leagues Under the Sea, which obviously I haven't done. But why did you want to keep creating it?
0: Well, you know, I don't know, because remember, I'm a kid, and I think that when I saw that movie for the first time, and I had a Lionel electric train set, and by actually crashing the train into things and watching the train derail and watching the passenger cars and a couple of box cars and a caboose pile up, I was able to, I think, intuitively wrest back control of my fear. And I really think it helped assuage the fear. It helped me get in total control over it. So I was the one causing something that was going to maybe have a chance to scare other people, but no longer myself. And the idea of taking my dad's little Kodak Brownie 8mm movie camera and filming it was only because I kept wrecking the trains, crashing them into things, and my dad and mom threatened to take the train set away. So the idea of using a camera to film it, then I could watch the film over and over again, and it would essentially, it would calm me down.
1: What else were you afraid of as a child?
0: Everything. There was nothing that didn't scare me. I was afraid of everything. I was afraid of this horrible New Jersey, this horrible, scary, naked tree out the window that looked like it had tentacles, you know, and it looked like these horrible branches, and it looked like arms and long fingers and long fingernails, and the tree terrified me. Later, as an adult, when I wrote Poltergeist, I created a tree out the window that actually comes to life and grabs a kid and starts to suck him into one of its knot holes, its sappy knot holes. And that was a direct steal from that tree out my window that scared me. I was afraid of the dark. I was afraid of small places, and I still am today. I'm very claustrophobic. But I was a fearful kid. And my parents didn't quite know what to do with that, because my mom was fearless and my dad was extremely stoic about things like this. And no amount of bedside chats could calm me down once the sun set and I went to bed and my parents turned the lights off

0: And the only solace I guess I had was they allowed the door to my bedroom to be cracked an inch or two. So I had that little comfort of a hall light coming in, and that was about it.
1: Among the things you're famous for is, movies and TV about World War II, including, of course, Saving Private Ryan and Schindler's List. I mean, World War II was terrifying, and you depicted one of the most terrifying aspects of it, which was D-Day, in Saving Private Ryan. Do you see that as a continuation of what you did when you were a young boy, making little films about things that terrified you, like the recreating the train crash scene from The Greatest Show on Earth?
0: Well, there was a lot. I was very much in those days when I was, 12, 13, 14, being influenced by television. And there were a lot of movies on The Late Show. You get The Late Show, you get The Late Late Show, you get things called Million Dollar Movie back in Phoenix. And I was very influenced by all the war movies they were showing, the John Wayne films like The Fighting Seabees and other films like Bataan or Back to Bataan or Guadalcanal Diary or The Sands of Iwo Jima. And coupled with the fact that my dad was from the Greatest Generation, he was a veteran of World War II. He fought in the China, Burma, India, the CBI campaign, and he was stationed in Karachi, sometimes in Burma, and he was in charge of all the planes that went off to bomb Japanese bridges. And he had a couple of missions in the air, but he was so good with electronics, they sort of grounded him and put him in charge of sort of ground-to-air communication. And my dad told me stories about World War II constantly. So I made 8mm war movies. Escape to Nowhere, which I depict in The Fabelmans, is an actual movie I made when I was about 16 years old called Escape to Nowhere. And because I was really obsessed with war, I made a World War II Air Force movie called Fighter Squadron in black and white when I was about 14 years old. And so that just came out of my sort of fascination with what I was watching on television or the stories my dad was telling me.
1: So when your father told you stories and when his friends who were also veterans told you stories, were there stories about like heroism, about, bonding with fellow soldiers, or were they stories about the horrors of war?
0: Well, sometimes it was the things I was just sort of eavesdropping about. Sometimes my dad would have reunions with other members of his fighter squadron and the 490th Squadron. And they'd come over to the house sometimes, once every couple of years, and there'd be seven or eight guys together. And I'd be wandering in and out of my room or going into the kitchen, but I'd hear some of their stories and talking. And the thing that was most disturbing for me was all of a sudden a grown man would fold over sobbing, and my dad and everybody else would surround and pat the person on the back and try to get a glass of water, and there would be, tears from, it's unusual when you're a kid and you hear in your own home adults sobbing. And whatever they were sobbing about, it was only years later that I found out that the PTSD that came out of that war was causing, and that's why it was so healthy for these veterans to get together once every couple of years.
1: So when you were growing up, there was still a draft. And you when you were of draft age, there was still a draft. What did you think? I mean, you're of the Vietnam War generation. So when you were eligible for the draft and stood the chance of being sent to Vietnam, whether you wanted to go or not, what did you think about the possibility of actually fighting in a war?
0: I would never have gone to Canada, but I tried everything I could not to be drafted, even though I was subjected to two or three physicals. I kept taking physicals because I had a draft counselor, and the draft counselor had advised me how to delay. I was 1A. I was not doing good in college.
1: 1A meant that you were like next up on the list.
0: I had a student deferment. A 2S deferment, as a lot of us had, most of us had. But when my grades dropped below a certain level, my GPA dropped below a certain level, I lost my 2S deferment, became 1A, and was ordered up on my first physical. My second physical, actually. My first physical, I was in high school, a senior in high school, just turned 18, up in Northern California, and I was standing in line in a rainstorm outside to watch Stanley Kubrick's Doctor Strangelove. And I was standing in the Doctor Strangelove line, and I hear a horn honking, and I recognize my dad's car, and he's parked on the curb right opposite the theater. It was in San Jose. And he's waving me over, and I run over to the car, and I jump in the car, and he hands me a letter from the Selective Service. And it was a letter that was ordering me to report to have my first physical. And I'll tell you the power movies, Terry, which is really interesting. I was terrified. That letter was like a death warrant. And my dad was going to drive me home, and I said, no, I got to see this movie. And I had the letter, and I put the letter in my back pocket and ran back in line, and I saw the movie, and 10 minutes into the movie, I forgot that my father had handed me what could have been my death warrant. That's what that Kubrick film did for me. It took my mind off of anything except that story of Armageddon. And that was another example of just the power of somebody telling me a story.
1: Yeah, well, the story that took your mind off having to fight in war was a story about possible nuclear war and all the things that could go wrong and lead to it. So it's funny that that was distracting you from the possibility of going to war yourself. So how did you finally get out of being drafted?
0: Well, because something called the lottery was enacted. I was in college at the time, and they were announcing the lottery, and we all ran to a friend's apartment, about 15, maybe 20 of us, and we turned on the TV, and we watched the numbers come out of the drum, and my birthday, my number was 275, so right away, I was off the hook, but suddenly a number would come up for somebody else. It was number 19, and that person would start screaming and burst into tears, and then another number would come over that was on the bubble, like 110, and you didn't know whether that was going to be the number that sent you to Vietnam. But that was quite a day. I'll never forget that.
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2: This is Fresh Air. Let's get back to Terry's 2022 interview with Steven Spielberg. His film The Fabelmans, which he wrote and directed, was released at that time. It was based on his life, when, as a boy and a teenager, he was making home movies and casting movies with his friends and classmates.
1: So with all the fear that you had about war and fighting in war, and your father's friends occasionally leaning over and sobbing, thinking about the war, why did you want to make war movies?
0: You know, I just think I was attracted to the sacrifice and to the gallantry. War kind of glorifies heroism, and Hollywood glorified war. You know, I knew based on the stories my dad and his friends were telling about World War II that there was no glory in war. And it was ugly, and it was cruel, and it was, you know, visually devastating. And so I thought someday if I ever do make a war movie, for real, it's got to be something that tells the truth about what those experiences had been for those young 17, 18, 19-year-old boys storming Omaha Beach, let's say. So when I had the opportunity to make Robert Rodack's script into a movie, Saving Private Ryan, it can't be a glorification of war. It's just going to have to be the low-down, dirty truth of what it was like for these young boys.
1: Oh, and it's especially for its time, it's so graphic in a way that, like, the World War II movies that you grew up with were not. You'd see people kind of, you know, step on grenades in those movies, and their bodies would be thrown into the air. But you didn't see, like, a severed limb. You didn't see another soldier carrying off a limb. You didn't see people throwing up on the boat, you know, on those little boats heading to the actual beach on D-Day. You didn't see, you know, bloody bodies in the water. You didn't see the true chaos of war. So I guess part of what you wanted to do is really show the complete horror of being in a scene like that and the disorientation.
0: Yes, I was willing to sacrifice the funding that my own company was provided with by financial backers who believed in myself and David Geffen and Jeffrey Katzenberg when we first formed DreamWorks. It was DreamWorks money, and I was kind of convinced that it was going to lose its shirt, that every single dollar we poured into Ryan, the movie cost, which now is a bargain, but the movie then cost $59 million to make in 19, shot it in 97, came out in 98. I just wanted to tell the truth, and I didn't think anyone would see that film. And I was absolutely surprised that so many people around the world did go to see it.
1: Are you afraid they wouldn't see it because it was too disturbing?
0: I was afraid that the first people who saw it would just say, it's too bloody, don't put yourself through it.
1: I know that you didn't storyboard the D-Day scene, at least that's what I've read. And so a lot of it was kind of figured out on the spot. And I don't know how you do that, how you could do that, because there's so much chaos, but it needs to be, you know, like controlled chaos in a way. You need to know what you're shooting. So how do you improvise a massive scene like that with explosions and dead bodies and bodies floating in the water and things blowing up? I mean, there's safety precautions you have to take. You need to know where the camera is, and the crew and the actors need to know what they're doing.
0: Well, the first thing was I didn't shoot it all in a couple of days. I mean, obviously, I mean, it took 25 days. It's a 25-minute sequence, and it took 25 days to shoot 25 minutes. So I was only shooting a minute a day, and because I hadn't storyboarded anything, but I knew what the mission was. They had to get up the Vierville Draw to get to the top of Omaha Beach. So I decided to shoot the entire sequence in continuity. So I began in the Higgins boats. And then we got them out of the Higgins boats when they came under an intense fire. And we got them behind the Belgian gates, those tank traps, those big crosses in the sand. And we just, in real time, taking one little segment at a time, we progressed up the beach until on day 25 we got to the top. And so, you know, I love improvising scenes. I mean, I love improvising shots. It's what I've done my whole life. It's what I did. I didn't do storyboards when I was a kid making 8mm movies. And in this sense, it allowed the chaos to be chaotic. You know, there's these great shots that Bob Capa, the wartime correspondent and brilliant photojournalist, had made. He was on Omaha Beach when that first wave landed. But unfortunately, maybe 200 or more still photographs he took got ruined in a lab. They ruined every single shot except 9. And those 9 shots really gave me a visual style. I said, if I can get those 9 Capa shots with the blurry, shaky, messed up imagery, if I can make the whole Omaha Beach sequence look like the Bob Capa salvaged photos, it might give us a little glimpse into what it was like to actually fight a war like that.
2: Steven Spielberg speaking with Terry Gross in 2022. His newest film is Disclosure Day, now in theaters. After a break, we'll continue their conversation. And book critic Maureen Corrigan reviews Two Ships, the latest book by cultural historian David S. Reynolds. I'm David Bianculli, and this is Fresh Air.

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3: This is Fresh Air. I'm TV critic David Biancooley. Let's get back to Terry's 2022 interview with director Steven Spielberg. At the time, he had released his film The Fabelmans, based on his early years as a boy and a teenager when he first saw movies and started making them.
4: Part of your new movie is about, you know, growing up Jewish and when you moved to a largely Gentile suburb of California facing anti-Semitism at school. I know you lost over 15 relatives in the Holocaust who were, you know, relatives who are still in Europe, and your grandmother taught English to Holocaust survivors in America, and you knew Holocaust survivors who had numbers tattooed on their arms from their days in concentration camps and death camps, and you've said that's how you learned to count. That's how you learned math. How did that work?
5: Well, it's not how I learned math. It's how I learned my numbers. It's a very kind of perverse version of Sesame Street, where I'd be sitting at these tables. I was just a kid. I was like 3 years old. It was back in Cincinnati. We didn't move to New Jersey until I was probably 3-4 years old. And I just remember sitting around the table and a lot of very, very old people. And these people probably weren't very old. They were probably in their 30s or early 40s. And they were mainly speaking either Yiddish, or they were speaking German, or they were speaking Hungarian, mainly Hungarian. And my grandmother would teach them English. She was teaching them how to. They resettled in this country, and they were learning English. My grandmother was their English teacher, and she was teaching a class in the Cincinnati house, maybe, you know, a large dining room table filled with survivors. And one man in particular, I kept looking at his numbers, his number tattooed on his forearm, and he started, you know, when during the dinner break, when everybody was eating and not learning, he would point to the numbers and he would say, that is a 2 and that is a 4. And then he'd say, and this is a 8 and that's a 1. And then I'll never forget this. And he said, and that's a 9. And then he crooked his arm and inverted his arm and said, and see, it becomes a 6. It's magic. And now it's a 9 and now it's a 6. And now it's a 9, and now it's a 6. And that's really how I learned my numbers for the first time. And the irony of all that, and the gift of that lesson, never really dawned on me until I was much older.
4: Did you understand at the time that those numbers were basically the ID numbers tattooed on arms because, you know, the Jews were not humans to the Nazis, and they were just going to be worked to death or just, you know, put in ovens. And so this is just like the math to keep count of them and identify them. Did you understand the horror of that when you were learning math on their arms?
5: No, I didn't know anything about that. I didn't know who they were. And I'm sure you don't sit a 3-year-old kid down and explain the Holocaust to them. There was no way I'd be able to comprehend anything. There was only years later that I had these recollections, and my mom And my grandparents would fill me in with what those days were like.
4: You said that when you were growing up, you were afraid of everything. Once you learned about the Holocaust and realized that you'd been, in contact with so many Holocaust survivors, did the whole idea of the Holocaust, terrify you and haunt you? And did you worry about something like that ever happening again?
5: You know, the first time I really became, my parents talked a lot about the Holocaust, but it was never called the Holocaust. They never referred to it as the Shoah. They always called it the Great Murders. They referred to the Holocaust as the Great Murders. And as a kid, that's a very dramatic thing to hear, Great Murders, plural. The stories, there's only so much a story can do to scare a child, but imagery is a powerful kind of bracing way of shocking you into realization of some kind. And they actually wheeled a 16-millimeter projector, I believe, into our 6th or 7th grade classrooms in Phoenix, Arizona. And they showed us a 45-minute or so, maybe an hour-long, black-and-white documentary called The Twisted Cross. And it was the first time I ever saw imagery of death. I had never seen a dead body until that documentary was shown to my class and stacked up like cordwood, you know. And I'll just never forget, I was repulsed and I was terrified. And I really, when I came home that day, told my parents what they had shown us. And that was the first time, after all the dinner table discussions about the great murders and who we lost, that was the first time it was a film that got me really to realize that something had happened that would change, you know, that would change me forever.
4: How did it change you?
5: I became obsessed with learning more about it. And Schindler's List was the culmination of all of the interest that from the 7th grade I had just been obsessed with. That nothing was being taught, nothing was being shown, there were no movies made of it, and it was just, and not a lot was being written about the Holocaust either, and we didn't have access to the books that were that had been written, you know. And so it was not until I was really in my, I would say, 30s, that there was more and more written about the Holocaust, and I started reading everything I could.
3: Steven Spielberg speaking with Terry Gross in 2022. His film, The Fabelmans, is based on his life and his early love of movies, and also his family life. This is Fresh Air.
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3: This is Fresh Air. Let's get back to Terry's 2022 interview with Steven Spielberg. His film from that year, The Fabelmans, is based on the story of how he became obsessed with watching movies, then making them, when he was a boy. It's also a story focused on his family and on his parents' divorce.
4: In the movie, you learn, and I won't say how you learn this, but you learn that your mother has been having an affair and is in love with your father's best friend, who's also on his team at work, and you think of him as your uncle. And it's very disturbing when you find out that he is in love with your mother and your mother is in love with him, and then your mother, you know, leaves your father to be with this other man. And it was similar in your life. How did you learn, if I may ask, that your mother was, you know, romantically involved with the person you thought of as an uncle?
5: Well, you know, I learned it at a very young age when I was 16. And I learned it not because of anything I observed with my naked eyes. It was something that I could only see on film. And I don't want to go into too much detail about it because it's sort of the turning point of the story. But just to say that you know, I had always looked at my mom and my dad as my parents, and my mom as my mom. But after this, I had a secret. And I had a secret between myself and my mother. And, you know, no kid should ever be allowed to hold that kind of information secret. But I did, because my mom wanted me to. And at the same time, I went from looking at my mother as a parent, and I started seeing her as a person for the first time. Almost in a way as a peer, because we both had secrets, and it was a powerful load of responsibility to not say to anyone, especially my father, what I had discovered. It was a very painful part of my life.
4: I can imagine. When your parents divorced, though, you blamed your father for the divorce, and I guess I don't understand why you blamed your father, knowing that your mother was in love with someone else.
5: I think I blame my dad because my dad went to great lengths to make it safe for my mom to move back to Arizona and start a new life by basically falling on the sword and telling all of us that it was his decision to separate and it was his decision to divorce. And he basically gave up the truth to protect my mom, who was very fragile, even though she was an adventurer, had a huge adventurous personality, and we always saw her as Peter Pan, the kid that never wanted to grow up, and she sort of saw herself that way. And I think my mom lived a lot of childhoods in her 97 years, but my dad knew that about her and wanted to protect her and let her have that childhood in her adult, you know, time. And I think that was the greatest sacrifice, and that showed how much my dad so deeply loved her.
4: So he made this, like, self-sacrificing act by taking the blame for the divorce, and you believe that, and you were estranged from him for years, right?
5: Well, yeah. When I say estranged is a strong word. I always talked to my dad. We talked, you know, but we talked on my birthday, or we talked when I was having a movie premiere and he would come to the premiere. But we were not close any longer. We didn't spend time with each other. We didn't visit each other at home and have long talks. That was suspended for, I would say, about 15 years.
4: That's heartbreaking. I mean, that could have been avoided. You know, like, you both knew about your mother's other relationship, and you were both keeping it secret from each other. You both knew, and you wouldn't share it with each other. I don't know. It's
5: making this movie, $40 million of therapy, and turning my story into a motion picture is never going to help me assuage my guilt about how I separated emotionally from my dad for all those years. But my dad and I made up for it. And my dad lived to 103 and a half years old. Thank God, because it gave us so many more years together in a kind of communion of closeness and humor and involving each other in our interests. And we really, really made up for those gap years.
4: And your mother never stepped in and said it was really me who left.
5: Oh, no, she did later. She confessed that later, of course she did. When I was grown up and she had the restaurant, we would talk about it all the time.
4: You know, in The Fabelmans, the teenage version of your alter ego makes a film of the annual school beach party in 1964 and shows it at the prom. And one of the kids in the film who's actually depicted in a very glorified way, is so angry with the young filmmaker because he doesn't like how he's depicted. He thinks, I'm not really that person. Was there a moment in your life when you realized that being behind the camera gave you the power to portray somebody as, you know, an almost like mythical godlike figure, or to kind of take them down a few notches?
5: Well, you know, the camera isn't just a tool to, you know, through which to tell a story or by which to tell a story. A camera is, could be a defensive weapon. And I think I was so sort of ostracized in that last year of high school that the camera became my defensive weapon. And just as the camera had made some pretty scary discoveries for me as I was growing up with it, it also, I used it to my advantage to just try to get the bane of my existence in high school, this bully, simply to say, you know, good job, or hey, I liked what you shot, you know. And what really took place, I couldn't, and to this day, can't figure out why that happened, because I never got to know him that well, and that caused such a surprising reaction to my glorifying him, whereas he didn't think I was glorifying him. And so I'll never know, really. We basically try to explain it, but in real life, it was never explained to me. You know, it just shows that sometimes it's more interesting not to show something than try to explain it deeply and try to, you know, make all ends meet and make everything, you know, come out logical for an audience at the end. Sometimes, you know, there's no logic to the choices and the emotional reactions people have to things. I just felt I had to tell it the way it happened to me.
4: You mentioned scary discoveries that you made through shooting movies. Can you mention one?
5: Oh, there's many different discoveries, but one of the discoveries that happens all the time is that, and this is about acting, is that what looks subtle to the eye, when I'm standing next to the camera and watching actors engaging in scene study as the cameras are turning, and what you see as the eye, with your eye, and you think it's subtle and you think it's perfect, when you see it back on film, everything is louder and bigger than life on the screen. And I learned from a very early age directing television. First TV show I directed was when I was 22 years old. And I made a lot of mistakes by just trusting my evaluation of performance on a set, and then realizing that, oh my goodness, I let my actors all go too far. How come it's louder on the screen when it seemed perfectly natural on the day? And that is, it took me years to figure out how to modulate performances so the actors would be at a level that I was seeking.
4: Steven Spielberg, thank you so much, and continue to make movies that give us so much kind of pleasure and also pain.
5: Thanks, Terry. This was a pleasure for me.
3: Steven Spielberg speaking to Terry Gross in 2022. His newest movie, Disclosure Day, which revisits the themes he tapped decades ago in Close Encounters of the Third Kind and E.T. the Extraterrestrial, is now in theaters. Coming up, Maureen Corrigan reviews Two Ships, a book offering conflicting versions of American identity. 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

0: This is Fresh Air. Award-winning cultural historian David S. Reynolds is the author of books about Walt Whitman, John Brown, Harriet Beecher Stowe, and Abraham Lincoln. His latest book, Two Ships, focuses not on a person, but on the forgotten legacy of a powerful metaphor. Our book critic, Maureen Corrigan, has this review.
1: Just in time for a contentious 250th anniversary of the United States of America, historian David S. Reynolds' latest book, Two Ships, helps us realize that any country that couldn't agree on its own origin story is destined for divisive times. Two Ships is about the complicated, conjoined legacy of the landings of the Mayflower, which carried the Pilgrims to Plymouth in 1620, and the White Lion, which arrived in Jamestown a year earlier, bringing the first enslaved Africans to Virginia. As Reynolds demonstrates, it's not so much the facts of these two voyages as it is the meanings ascribed to them that made them such a powerful metaphor for two conflicting visions of American identity. To simplify, the Mayflower's passengers were separatist Puritans, dissenters to the reign of the English king, James I. As the United States developed, the Mayflower was credited with carrying the seeds of a radical democracy to the New World, one in which all men, in theory at least, were equal before God. In contrast, the European settlers of Jamestown were royalists, also known as cavaliers. Loyal to the monarchy, they believed in a strict hierarchy. But the meaning of the images of the two ships shifted depending on who was invoking them and when. Not surprisingly, the metaphor was deployed most vigorously during the Civil War. In abolitionist speeches and writings, the White Lion, or the slave ship, as it was commonly called, was condemned for infecting America with the plague spot of slavery. Reynolds says that Frederick Douglass resorted to the two ships metaphor frequently, while Lincoln avoided it, hoping to preserve a unified ship of state. Meanwhile, Southern descendants of cavaliers invoked the Mayflower to emphasize the intolerance and cruel, persecuting character of the Puritans. In a comment that resonates for our own times, Reynolds says, "It didn't matter to the South that by the mid-19th century, the North had become a kaleidoscope of religious denominations, few of which resembled the faith of the Plymouth colonists. Distortion is intrinsic to cultural memory, especially when amplified by sectional or political bias. For Southerners, the Mayflower had brought Puritanism, which had yielded fanatical movements like abolitionism, now a threat to the Union." In a brief but fascinating digression into the unpredictable power of literary fiction, Reynolds observes that the South's fondness for Nathaniel Hawthorne's anti-Puritan novel, The Scarlet Letter, and even more for the medieval historical romances of Sir Walter Scott, bolstered its nostalgia for a largely imagined feudal society. Reynolds quotes the always quotable Mark Twain, no fan of Scott's, as saying that Scott did measureless harm, more real and lasting harm, perhaps, than any other individual that ever wrote. Two Ships is a dazzling survey of some three centuries of American history through a close reading of a metaphor. By the 1890s, Reynolds says, the interpretive tide had turned again. Southern and Northern whites, feeling threatened by people of color and by an array of European immigrants, were retreating to a cocoon of racial solidarity that Mayflower celebrations helped reinforce. By the later 20th century, the image of the Mayflower was depoliticized and commercialized into Pilgrim hats and Black Friday sales. the powerful metaphor of the two ships receded into the mist. 7 years ago, however, the 1619 Project piloted the White Lion, the slave ship, back into view and anchored it at the center of debates about slavery's place in the national story. The 1619 Project has been faulted for its historiography, and it does lie outside of the chronological boundaries of Reynolds' book. Still, it seems too momentous a reappearance of the White Lion not to at least acknowledge in this book. That criticism noted, I think reading Two Ships would be an excellent way to observe this particular 4th of July. It's wise for all of us to have a more informed awareness of how Americans have understood, misunderstood, and often flattened each other into stereotypes. Or, as Ernest Hemingway, one of the Mayflower Pilgrim's more cynical descendants, might say in response to that sentiment, isn't it pretty to think so?
0: Maureen Corrigan is a professor of literature at Georgetown University. She reviewed Two Ships by David S. Reynolds. On Monday's show, writer Rachel Aviv spent years reporting stories about other people's mothers and daughters. Then she became a mother herself, went back to her own work, and saw everything she'd missed. One story she'd told, as a daughter who vanished, she saw again as a mother who never stopped searching. Join us. We'll close with this recording of Marvin Gaye performing the Star-Spangled Banner on national television for the NBA All-Star Game in 1983. Most likely, you'll be hearing a lot of performers singing this song this weekend, but not many that will top this version. Happy 4th of July, and for the country, happy 250th birthday. For Terry Gross and Tanya Mosley, I'm David B. Inclui.

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I'm Jess Belisle. 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Stay tuned.

At least two cities in the United States call themselves the City of Presidents. Cuba City, Wisconsin is one of them. Its main street features decorative shields, one for each president. It began as

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4: You're listening to All Songs Considered from NPR Music. I'm Robin Hilton. I'm here with Sheldon Pierce.
5: Hey.
4: Sheldon, are you ready to say what the definitive, unimpeachable, best songs of the year are so far?
5: I'm ready to do something like that, I guess. maybe something a little less definitive,
4: perhaps? A little
5: perhaps?
4: Less definitive. That's what we're going to attempt to do anyway. Well, maybe not so definitive. We're going to at least share what our picks are. Yeah. We're doing the best we can.
5: It's a deep field.
4: It is a very deep field. Have you seen other lists? Have you been spending any time with all the others?
5: I've browsed some. I generally don't like to look at mid-year lists. I like to go to end-of-year lists to really see what stuck with people over the course of the year. I find that historically a lot of stuff that ends up on mid-year lists will fall off towards the end of the year. Maybe some of that is recency bias. Mm-hmm.
4: Should we not do this show? Was this a mistake?
5: No, I think the real point of mid-year lists is to get the conversation going.
4: Yeah, I just think it's good to stop, hit the stop button for a minute.
5: Yeah,
4: just stop down and
5: try to appraise.
4: Yeah, where are we? I've gone through lots of lists, and I will say the one thing I have noticed is zero consensus.
5: Yeah.
4: No, literally, everyone's got a different top 10, different number one. And that's true for us here, too. We're not ranking these. We each brought some stuff, and we'll share what we're loving. But I think that's why I'm not going to sweat starting with a band that very few people have even heard of, probably.
5: Yeah.
4: It's a band called Mandy Indiana, and they dropped an album that, one of my favorite albums of the year so far. It's called Erg.
5: Yeah.
4: Mandy Indiana, not a real place. This is a band from the UK. Super noisy, almost industrial kind of sound that, I don't know, it's the kind of sonic thrill ride I'm always happy to take. The song that I want to play is called Try Saying.
6: Honey,

0: When that bass hits and that backbeat hits, this song is so cool. This is one that Dora Levitt at Impure Music turned me on to. Played it on the show back in February when it came out. This is actually one of the tamer songs on the whole album.
1: Yeah.
0: They love dissonance, obliterated noise, very twitchy.
1: Yeah.
0: Love it.
1: I was going to ask, is the clarity the reason that this one has stuck with you of the other songs on this record?
0: Yeah, it's the most infectious to me.
1: Okay.
0: I mean, it's kind of hooky. I mean, and I think that's one thing that I really love. When a band can take noise like this and somehow make it feel really hooked, like really get its hooks into you, and you're just grooving and you want to move. I think Sleigh Bells, the band Sleigh Bells, 100 Gex, Death Grips, a little bit of Death Grips, like Model Actress, those kinds of bands.
1: Yeah. Yeah, it's interesting because I was curious to hear why this song in particular. The album is one of the defining albums of the year for me.
0: Oh, okay.
1: And I wouldn't have thought to grab a particular song from it. It sounds like such a crazy soundscape that is constantly shifting. It feels like everything is of a larger piece. But now hearing you talk about it, honestly, it rips. I think everything on this record rips, but to the point of accessibility. If you were going to try to play something from this record to try to draw somebody into it, it would be this song. There is something about it that just really grabs you.
0: So this song from Mandy Indiana and the album Erg, which is up there for album title of the year maybe for me. Erg. The song is Try Sane, and that came out on February 6th.
1: Yeah, I'm going to take it in a bit of a different direction and go to another one of my favorite songs from one of my favorite albums of the year so far. The New Zealand indie folk singer-songwriter Aldous Harding returned with a new album. It's called Train on the Island. There's so much great music on this record.
0: Yes.
1: It goes so many different directions. It might be my album of the year so far. What an incredible piece of music. But I want to play what I feel is the standout song from the record. It's called Coats.

0: The shifts in this song just blow me away. I mean, it starts off so weird and alien, and you're kind of content to camp out in this space. I mean, I'll go anywhere Aldous Harding wants to go. But and then it just takes a sudden shift into this almost conventional sort of ballady kind of, and then it shifts back again with all these weird little vocals going on in the background. I think she's a genius.
1: Yeah, Aldous Harding, I think of as one of music's great character actors.
0: Oh, interesting.
1: Every single one of her songs feels like she is performing a specific kind of person.
0: Yeah.
1: In a, like, I feel like all of her songs are little worlds that I'm just getting stuck in.
0: Mm-hmm.
1: This one is such, it's so maze-like in the ways in which it draws you deeper into this world. And then even the hook, this strange turn of phrase that just like kind of wriggles around in your brain. Big thick coats on the dogs of people just trying to help.
0: Like, what do you make of this song?
1: I have been trying to puzzle out what is happening in this song. I still do not have any sense of what is happening. I think that is one of the joys of her music.
0: Sure.
1: There's a crypticness to it. So much of it feels like surreal.
0: When I go see a movie, I want some sort of completely unsatisfying, ambiguous ending that everyone else hates, because I'm going to think about it for days afterwards. And that's what her music is in a way. It's the kind of like, all right, I hear this and it's just going to make my brain hum along for days.
1: Yeah.
0: Just trying to consider. I think I think it maybe has something to do with, like, these are broad strokes here, but like something about misplaced values, misplaced intentions, a misunderstanding of what a person needs in their life.
1: Yeah.
0: I don't know, something about like people just trying to help, and they're putting big thick coats on their dogs or something. Like, I don't know.
1: It's everything layered on top of one another that
0: really
1: just creates an atmosphere that is kind of undeniable.
0: So that was the song Coats. We featured One Stop. That was another song on the record. We featured that one on the show earlier before the album came out. It came out on May 8th, the album Train on the Island from Aldous Harding. I got one that just came out. Well, it's a relatively recent release. And I think, for me, is a solid contender for Album of the Year. Vince Staples, the album Crybaby. The song I want to play, we featured on the show, I guess it's been about a month ago, but it's my favorite on the record, and I think definitely one of the best songs of the year so far. The song is called White Flag.

0: There's so many songs that I'd love to play from this album that I honestly just cannot play because a lot of people don't know that this show airs on the radio as well as on the podcast, and there are some language issues, but I feel this whole album is just, he takes such a huge swing across this album, and this song in particular, I think maybe is my favorite, maybe for similar reasons to the Mandy Indiana song, in that it's sort of the hookiest on it, you know, I think it's a great entry point for what he's doing on the record, thematically, musically. I don't know, we were kind of talking a little bit before the show about it, and you weren't feeling the Staples album as much as I thought you might, but...
1: Yeah, I'm a big-time Vince Staples fan. There are few artists that I've written about more than him.
0: Yeah.
1: And this record, while I do appreciate it as a sort of, like, sonically ambitious swing for him, this is his first record off Def Jam on Loma Vista, so there is a clear intention to do something big,
0: yeah,
1: to do something different. I think lyrically it feels a bit less sharp, less pointed than some of my favorite stuff of his. But I mean,
0: you think he's sort of softening some of his critiques? And
1: I don't even think it's that he's softening. I think there is, in an appeal to be heard, a bit more of a broadening of the scope of his songs. He has been known to be a sort of like evasive character in his songs who was kind of eluding any sort of outside definition of his music. And for many years, he was like, my albums are whatever you want them to be. Like,
0: yeah,
1: you can decide what they are. I don't really care. This album is a very clear, intentional shift into, here is what I'm saying, and you need to hear what I'm saying.
0: Yeah.
1: But with all that said, I think even the worst Vince Staples album for me is a great Vince Staples album. I think he's like one of the defining rappers of his generation. This is so clearly like an auteur vehicle for him. Like, you hear this and you're like, oh, he's really ready to embrace being one of the great sort of visionary thinkers in rap music.
0: I mean, it's a flex. He travels through so many different eras of music. You know, there's kind of punk rock elements and psych rock, and there's this a song called The Big Bad Wolf that it kind of sounds like this 80s era sort of rap hip hop. It's a little goofy, and then you got the song White Flag, which is very, has this old school soul, almost kind of Motown sound to it.
1: He very clearly wants to be viewed as a serious artist now.
0: Yeah.
1: Before, he was just like, he would say it all the time. Music was just a thing that he was doing to get his bills paid. And now he is like, no, I want to make my mark. And I think you can't deny that that is very clear in this record.
0: You know, it won me over on a personal level with him. When I saw an interview one time, and whoever was interviewing him said, why don't you ever have anybody over? And he's like, why would I have anybody over? It's like, I'm like, thank
1: deeply,
0: you.
1: Deeply relatable to you.
0: I don't want anybody over at my house. Why would I do that? So Cry Baby, the album from Vince Staples, that came out June 5th, just at the top of June. All right, we got to take a quick break here, but we'll have more of the best songs of the year so far right after this. And you're listening to All Songs Considered from NPR Music. It's All Songs Considered from NPR Music. I'm Robin Hilton. I'm here with Sheldon Pierce, and we're talking about the best songs of the year so far. Sheldon, you and I did this exact sort of episode, mid-year episode, around this time last year. Do you remember what we featured on that episode last summer?
1: You're talking about Lana.
0: I am. Well, we did. Well, first of all, I'll say we featured Pink Panthers, Stateside, Perfume Genius, It's Amir. There was a Haim song, Relationships. Man, that was everywhere at the time.
1: Yeah.
0: But yes, also we featured last summer Lana Del Rey, and we were speculating on the Any Day Now album that has never come. And that song, by the way, was Henry, Come On. I think that was one of your picks, wasn't that one of your favorites from last year? Here we are, year later. At this point, honestly, I've decided to quit waiting for an album. She seems content to just release these sort of one-off singles, and I'm happy to get whatever we can get. The song that she released earlier this year that I want to play and is definitely one of my favorites and I think one of the best of the year so far is called White Feather Hawk, Tail Deer, Hunter.

0: magic you are.
1: This is another one that we played earlier in the year. I think you were on that show, and I think maybe I said this at the time, but you know, with Lana, you never really know what you're going to get. But this is my favorite, Lana Del Rey. The very narrative-driven, sort of surreal, kind of David Lynchian sort of universe of Lana Del Rey. Kind of creepy, unsettling, and out of time. You talk about an artist who makes the kind of songs that make me think for a very long time about what is she doing on this song and why this direction and, you know, how seriously should I take her? I mean, she is an artist that invites so much consideration for me. I don't remember. Was the jury kind of out for you at the time when we
2: I wasn't really sure about this song at the time. It has really grown on me since. Out of Time is a good way to put all of her music. Yeah. But there's something like specifically very like almost charmingly haunted about this song in particular. And I was sort of wrestling with, in the midst of, you know, like the emergence of like trad wifery.
1: Well, that's the whole thing. Yeah. I mean, like, this song is very trad wife coded, right? But it's very subversive too.
2: Yeah.
1: I don't think that it's like she's making a statement about how this is the way things should be or whatever. Or I mean, I don't even really know how to take exactly what she's saying.
2: I think that where I've settled is there is something kind of curdled about it. Like, I mean, it's very clear in the lyrics that things haven't gone perfect for this relationship, even where she's like, we've had some trouble, but like we're kind of sticking
1: madly
2: together.
1: In love.
2: Yeah.
1: In love.
2: We're working through it though. I'm still with him though.
1: I think it's just like there's something about her narratives that I never entirely trust.
2: Yeah,
1: which is great. I like that. It kind of keeps me on my toes. The ground is always sort of shifting beneath me. And at the same time, it's just the production and the music and her voice and the melody and all the different little elements coming in make it all so wondrous. It's just like, I am completely lost in this.
2: I don't think I can safely make any assumptions about this song. Mm-hmm. And there is like something bittersweet about all of this. Mm-hmm. There's a fog pressing in from the edge of the frame, even as she is talking about living this dream romance of hers.
1: Yeah. So that song, White Feather Hawk Tail Deer Hunter, from Lana Del Rey, that came out back in February, on February 17th. She dropped another single this year that was actually for a video game, a James Bond video game. Did you hear that one?
2: I haven't heard that one yet.
1: Yeah, it's called First Light. It's a very James Bond-y theme. I think the story that I read at the time was that she always wanted to do a James Bond theme and maybe, I think maybe even came close and it never happened, so she did it for this video game, but... Where do you want to go next, Sheldon?
2: It's the singer Baby Rose's duet with Leon Thomas, Friends Again.

0: Is there any other singer who can deliver a knockout punch faster than Baby Rose? Like, I mean, the second, the first note out, you're like, you swoon and fall over.
1: I'm sold. I mean, oh my goodness, what a voice. One of the singular voices in music right now.
0: This century.
1: Yeah, it's just, it's so undeniable, the power that it holds, the amount of control that she has over it. I mean, they're not reinventing the wheel on this song, right? This is tried and true. This is soul standards, if there ever was one. But I think what really works about this is I can't imagine many people who could go toe-to-toe with her the way that Leon Thomas does.
0: Yeah, no, they're great. Perfect together.
1: There is just truly a match made in heaven that is really selling the friction of this song for me. You can feel them pulling together even as they try to push each other away, and it's the magic of that is really selling the illusion of this song for me.
0: You know, we've gotten so much stuff here that we've played that's very forward-looking, sonically adventurous, lots of really cool production things going on. Yeah. But also, you know, at the same time, there's just such a love of classic, old-school, vintage sounds. You know, like, certainly this Baby Rose, but the Vince Staples, I think, you know, you've got that very old-school soul. The Freako song really looks back to glam rock. Even the Charlie Crockett is channeling a totally different era. But in all of these cases, they really make it come alive again in really fresh ways, I think.
1: Yeah, there's nothing that feels reductive about it, nothing that feels retroactive. It all feels like a continuation, right? There is an appreciation for what came before, but it is it's all very clearly rooted in the here and now.
0: So the song Friends Again from Baby Rose and Leon Thomas is from an album that actually isn't out yet. It's coming up real quick, though. It's called, another great title.
1: Yeah.
0: Urinalism.
1: Really good.
0: Urinalism, like yearning. Journalism. Urinalism. It's out July 10th. Do you have like a number one? Is there a number one you'd pick out of all of these before we get to these last two?
1: I'm not sure I have a number one.
0: To me, I think it's between Lana and Vince Staples.
1: Okay.
0: I think either of those, I could go either way.
1: Yeah, you seem really excited about the Vince.
0: I am. I
1: love that for you.
0: I've probably listened to it more than any other full, like all the way through as an album, probably more times so far this year than any other album. But the one that I just decided to go with here, to play here, and again, I just picked because I think, you know what? I mean, I do love it, but I really think this is undeniably a great song and perfectly executed, start to finish. It's infectious, it's thoughtful, it's moving, and it's a very easy song to listen to. It's from Mumford & Sons. It's the song Rubber Band Man.

0: thing.
1: It takes this song about 30 seconds to go from this quiet, introspective, thoughtful song to we're just in total euphoria. We're soaring through the clouds. The look on your face right now says not a big Mumford & Sons fan, Sheldon.
2: Yeah, but, we talked about this one before. I need you to sell me again.
1: Oh, come on, man. I mean, it is... people have a knee-jerk reaction to this band. I think they say, oh, it's stomp, clap. And as soon as they hear stomp, clap, they think, I'm out. Not having it. And to be fair, there are definitely elements of that in the song and across this album. I get it. It's very earnest music. But it's so joyful. There's so much community in it. It's an earworm of a song. There's real heart to it. There's love and passion. And it's an emotional journey. I love the way it rises and falls, but ultimately just takes you into the clouds, like I said, just soaring. And these are good things. Sheldon, I think I said that the last time we talked. These are good things.
2: I appreciate how much you love this song.
1: Oh, God. It's like... Well, I'm sorry you feel that way.
2: There's just something.
1: Is it overly earnest? Is that it? It's just too earnest.
2: Yeah.
1: It's too on the nose.
2: Yeah.
1: Or?
2: There's too much hard on the sleeve feelings to me in a way that feels almost trite at times. And to a cynic like me, feels a bit corny, honestly.
1: Okay, well, cynicism is poison. We talked about this before the show. Right before we should have been recording that conversation. So Rubber Band Man from the album, again, Prize Fighter from Mumford & Sons. But Sheldon, you get to take us out.
2: Yeah, I'm going to do a song that is also sort of about community from one of my favorite albums of the year. It's by the free jazz collective Irreversible Entanglements, which has been around for about a decade, but has just started releasing albums on Impulse. And the song that I want to play is from the band's new record, Future Past Present. It's called Don't Lose Your Head, and it's really been one of my standouts.
1: Well, we'll go out on this. Irreversible Entanglements, the song Don't Lose Your Head. Sheldon Pierce, always a great hang.
2: Thanks so much for having me.
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4: Hey, y'all. Welcome to The Roundabout. I'm Joe, your host. Good Friday to you. Thanks for showing up and hanging out. Thanks for being here this Friday night and every Friday night forever and ever. How the heck are you? I'm fine. Thank you for asking. There will be no classic rock, rewind, no new wave, pick of the week, no Shit Tyler from Chicago's weekly request, and you will not land on the planet at the end of the show. Because tonight we celebrate the family tree of Broken Social Scene. They've put out their first new album in about 10 years, Remember the Humans. They're on tour. They will finish the tour in August in Toronto, their hometown. But before that, they'll be playing in Chicago and Nashville soon. So if you haven't bought a ticket, you better get on it right now. Do it. I'll wait for you to buy the tickets. No, I'm kidding. I'm not waiting for you to buy the tickets. You can do that.